0: At one time, our island had the leading culture of any nation on Earth. We had reached a high level in art, pottery, stone, and metalwork. We had beautiful architectural structures, perfect in symmetry and design. Beautiful palaces containing a maze of chambers, halls, storage rooms, theaters, large central courts, and huge pillars were in almost every city, notably Kinesis. There were extraordinarily large, fine mural paintings.
1: Now, what happened? We've certainly a long way from having that high culture now.
0: Almost 1,500 years ago, the sea people, swarming into the great sea from the north, overran our island and destroyed our best palaces and things of culture and beauty. If it hadn't been...
1: Excuse me. Here comes the captain. Skipper, when will we reach the port of Joppa?
2: Well, if the winds don't change in about 2-3 days.
0: Oh, Joppa is quite a port. Important to the Israelite nation, so they say.
1: Yes, that's true. Through this port came the cedars of Lebanon, used to build the temples of Solomon and Zerubbabel. Also, it was from this port that a man named Jonah tried to flee to Tarshish from his god. But he was thrown overboard and swallowed by a large fish, which deposited him here on land again.
0: Oh, likely tale.
1: Well, I'm merely repeating what I hear and read. And you and I had better start down the road, or we'll never get to Jerusalem.
0: Bethoron seems to be two cities, and one's a lot higher than the other.
1: I knew that. Many notable battles have been fought down that road. Joshua fought the Amorites there. The Philistines and Israel's King Saul came to grips there.
3: This man coming through the city gate looks intelligent. I'm going to ask him about Jerusalem.
0: Pardon my intrusion, sir, but we're on our way to Jerusalem, and we're anxious to know if the reports of unrest and confusion there are true.
4: Well, there is some sort of misunderstanding or quarrel between the religious leaders of Jerusalem, yes, but need not affect business if that is your purpose in going to Jerusalem.
0: It is. Thank you. There is excitement here. Listen to them.
1: Yes.
0: I'll ask a gate guard what it's all about. We're strangers from Crete. Would you tell us, please, what all the excitement is about? The excitement, what causes it? Can't you hear me? I ask what
1: he hears you, but he doesn't understand you. They speak a different language here.
0: Oh, so they do. I'd forgotten. I'll make motions and see if he can understand that.
1: Look, he's pointing. Over there, come. This is the outer court of their temple. The people are crowding to get in. It must be something unusual going on. Pardon me, sir, but can you tell us
0: They do not talk our language, remember?
1: I had forgotten.
5: You wished some information, sir.
0: Why, he does talk our language.
1: Sir, we were about to ask if you knew the reason for all the excitement in the temple court.
5: Yes, sir. Jesus' 12 disciples are speaking.
1: Men speaking, causing all this commotion?
5: Oh, inside where they speak, all is as silent as a tomb. The people are listening to every word. These people are merely clamoring to get inside.
0: There must be some speakers.
5: Mere men, sir. But men endowed with power from on high, supplied by the Holy Spirit, which only a few hours ago descended upon all of them in the form of flaming tongues.
1: Disciples of Jesus. Isn't he the man who is supposed to have been unjustly crucified?
5: He is. The third day he arose from the dead, and now he has ascended to his Father who is in heaven. This is truth, for I myself saw him and talked to him. I believe in him and love him.
0: The men in the temple court talking, who's the principal speaker?
5: Well, I suppose Peter is.
0: A man of letters and learning?
5: A poor fisherman. A Galilean, as most of them are.
0: Well, there's no use for us to go in. We couldn't understand them.
5: You will. Go on in.
0: They speak our language?
5: One of the disciples will be speaking in your language. Everyone hears in his own language, regardless of where he's from or what language he speaks.
1: This man is insane.
5: I speak truth. The Holy Spirit, sent by Jesus, has enabled the disciples to speak other languages fluently. You will hear in your own language, in pure, simple, accurate words. Go inside and hear for yourself.
0: We will.
3: I do hear our own language. Over there, come.
6: And it shall come to pass that whosoever shall call on the name of the Lord shall be saved. Jesus of Nazareth was a man whose divine mission was clearly shown to you by the miracles, wonders, and signs which he did, as you yourselves know. For it took place here among you. You killed him. You nailed him to the cross. But God raised him from the dead. Your patriarch David died, was buried, and his grave is here with us to this very day. For David is not yet ascended into the heavens. Let all the house of Israel know assuredly that God hath made that same Jesus whom ye crucified both Lord and Christ.
3: Jesus must have been unjustly crucified, and he must be the Son of God.

0: Hope you enjoyed your meal. And I just want to say, he's lucky to have a brother like you.
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3: Today's thoughts from God are found in Matthew chapter 8, verses 1 and 2, where the Bible says, "When he," that's Jesus, "had come down from the mountain, great multitudes followed him. And behold, a leper came and worshipped him, saying, 'Lord, if you are willing, you can make me clean.'" Right there is one of the biggest questions hiding in the human soul. We know we're sinful. We know we're weak. We know we need help. The only question is, are you willing, Lord? I remember visiting with Barry in his home one afternoon. "Pastor," he said, "I can see what the Bible is talking about, and I can see that what Jesus did is pretty wonderful. But if you only knew what my life was really like, you wouldn't even ask me to become a Christian." A tear started to swell in the corner of his eye. You know, it's that tear that had me convinced that he hadn't gone too far at all. If he had actually stepped over the point of no return, his heart would no longer ache for a relationship with God. If his case was hopeless, he simply wouldn't care anymore, because people are not lost when God rejects them. They are ultimately lost because they have rejected God. And the tear in Barry's eye told me he still wanted God. He was simply worried that God didn't want him. He knew God could do it. He just wasn't certain God was willing. And that's where today's passage comes into the story. A leper, a man who was considered unclean, unworthy of human contact by the rest of society, comes to Jesus with just a glimmer of hope in his heart. "Lord, if you're willing," he says, "you can make me clean." Now, pay attention carefully to what happens in verse 3. It says that Jesus put out his hand and touched him, saying, "I am willing, be cleansed." You know, in Mark's version of this story, it says that Jesus was moved with compassion when he reached out and touched that leper. Touching a leper was a completely unthinkable act for any Jew. Just touching a leper made you unclean. But Jesus was moved with compassion and touched this man. He did the unthinkable so that you could have the impossible. Is God willing, even willing for you? Yet better believe it. And that's why knowing Jesus is just a better way to live.

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0: It's time for Walking on Water, your home for gospel, bluegrass, music, and warm Christian fellowship. Here's your host, Tom Maycumber.
1: Hi, everyone. Welcome to Walking on Water and the peace that comes from knowing Jesus Christ. Before we begin our first song for today, here is a Bible verse from Matthew chapter 11. Come to me, all you who labor and are heavy laden, and I will give you peace. Here is Doyle Lawson and Quicksilver with Little White Church.

That was Evercall Ready, Rule Over My Soul, and before that we heard from Front Range, Sing Praises to the King. And now, Bama Bluegrace with Shield of Faith.

That was the Isaacs, He Lifts Me, and before that we heard from Greenbrier, You Take the Lead. Peace has to be God's greatest gift to us, because if we have peace, there is no reason to abuse drugs, participate in illicit sex, or even to turn our backs on how we were raised. It seems for most that rejecting family values is part of a search for something, but most don't recognize they are only seeking peace. I only know of two ways to get peace: complete surrender to Jesus, and then a meaningful prayer life. We don't often mention the prayer part, but it is the only thing that works. Prayer is like aerobic exercise. At first, it just tires us out, and 5 minutes of it seems to last a lifetime. But as we practice, it gets easier and easier, and just like exercise, it just makes us feel better throughout the day. That feeling is what compels us to return to prayer tomorrow, and that feeling is peace. A friend recently asked me for a Bible text about peace, but I told her that any text I shared would only become meaningful in the context of an active prayer life. Let's take a look. In our text for today, Matthew 11, verses 28 to 30, Jesus says, "Come to me, all you who labor and are heavy laden, and I will give you rest. Take my yoke upon you and learn from me, for I am gentle and lowly in heart, and you will find rest for your souls. For my yoke is easy and my burden is light." How can I go to Jesus but in prayer? And how can I learn from him but in prayer? The peace he offers comes through time spent with him. And while Bible study, singing praises, and witnessing to others does this to a degree, prayer does it tenfold times more and in a personal, intimate way. Peace is there for us, but it takes work to get it. Here is Wes Homner with Look to God and Pray.

James King has been called the bluegrass storyteller, and for good reason. With a voice straight from the hills of Virginia and the heart of a born storyteller, he wrings feeling out of every syllable of every lyric in his songs. Here he is with Jerusalem Tomorrow.

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1: Thank you, John, and a big thank you to everyone who is listening today as we explore the uniquely American sound of gospel bluegrass music. A.P. Carter died in 1960 in relative obscurity, but he was the founder of the Carter Family Band, one of the most notable acts in the history of country music. They were a rural country music group, and they traveled the back roads and country lanes looking for songs to perform. And one is never quite certain if a song credited to A.P. Carter was actually written by him or simply borrowed from somewhere else and rewritten into a Carter family song. Our next song is one of those songs credited to A.P. Carter and long a bluegrass standard. This performance is by Leroy Mack, who was the resophonic guitar player with the seminal band the Kentucky Colonels. Leroy is a committed Christian, and here he is singing and playing resophonic guitar on A.P. Carter's I'm Working on a Building.

That was Josh Williams in High Times, I'm Going to Walk Right In. And before that, Claire Lynch with Paul and Peter Walked. And now, Don Rigsby's Wings of Angels.

That was Wade Spencer, The Sun Will Never Set Again, and before that we heard from New Tradition, Grandma's Garden, and we also heard from Kenny and Amanda Smith, Free Indeed. And now here's Dave Evans with The Line in Between.

0: And that's all the time we have for today. I trust you've enjoyed the music and that your soul has been lifted as we've listened to this spirited and spirit-led sound of gospel bluegrass music. I invite you to join me again next time for another edition of Walking on Water. And until then, my prayer is that you will have a blessed week in Jesus Christ.
1: 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Click the button that says radio. Until next time, may God richly bless you with His presence and the grace of our Savior, Jesus Christ.

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1: Hello, friends. This is Doug Batchelor. How about an amazing fact? Did you know that superglue was discovered completely by accident during World War II? Dr. Harry Coover, working with scientists at Kodak, were actually trying to make clear plastics for precision gun sights. Unfortunately, the troublesome chemicals they were using, called cyanoacrylates, kept sticking together so quickly it was impossible to use for the project. Then, 9 years later in 1951, Dr. Coover was now supervising a project to develop a heat-resistant polymer for jet canopies. One of the team, Fred Joyner, spread some of the cyanoacrylate between a pair of refractor prisms. To his surprise, the prisms became stubbornly stuck together. This time, Dr. Coover realized the great commercial potential of a powerful adhesive that would quickly bond to a variety of materials. The product, eventually named superglue, really is super. A 1 square inch bonding of superglue can hold about a ton. Did you know that the second chapter in the Bible says a husband and a wife should be glued together? Perhaps today's marriages need a little more superglue. Stay with us, friends. We're going to learn more as Amazing Facts brings you this edition of Bible Answers Live.
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3: My name is John Ross. Good evening, listening friends, and Pastor Doug, let's begin the program with prayer. Dear Father, once again, we thank you that we have this opportunity to study your word. We'd like to invite your presence, fill our hearts and our minds, and be with those who are listening, wherever they might be. Guide us into a clearer and fuller understanding of your will. Mm-hmm. For we ask this in Jesus' name. Amen.
1: Amen.
3: Pastor Doug, you opened the program by talking about superglue, and some of the things you didn't mention are the wide variety of uses that superglue has. I know on one occasion, probably several times, you've used superglue to help hold together a wound.
1: Oh, yeah, it's great stuff.
3: Like stitches or something, yeah.
1: Yeah, there's an urban myth out there that superglue was discovered by soldiers during World War II, but it actually was discovered the way we just explained, but it was used on the battlefields in Vietnam as emergency sutures. And many times in our family, we keep super glue around the house. And if there's a bad cut or blister, sometimes a little super glue will just make you forget about it. So anyway, this is not medical advice, friends. But, you know, in the Bible, I think about that that verse in Genesis chapter 2. And it says in verse 24, "Therefore a man will leave his father and mother and be joined," the word is to cleave, "to his wife. And they become one flesh." And that word cleave there, or joined, is dabok in Hebrew. And it means to cling, to adhere, to be joined to keep fast, to stick, or, in other words, be glued. And a lot of families today are, you know, they get married, then there's problems. Sometimes it's finances, sometimes it's other pressures, and they start to pull apart. And the Bible says that what God has joined together, what God has glued together, let not man put asunder. And so we need that Holy Spirit to inject some super glue into these relationships. And the Word of God can do that. And we have a special offer. Some of you out there, you might want to know more about what the Bible says about the blessings of marriage and how to have a happy marriage. We have a free study for you. Hey, this is for everybody, even those who have good marriages. You'd be delighted to know what the Bible teaches on the subject.
3: We have a study guide that's called Keys to a Happy Marriage, and we'll send it to anyone who calls and asks for it. The number to our resource line is 800-835-6747. And as for the study guide, Keys to a Happy Marriage, that number again is 800-835-6747. And the phone line to our studio is 800-463-7297. We're going to go to the phone lines. Our first caller this evening is Lynn. And Lynn is listening in Riverside, California. Lynn, welcome to the program.
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5: Evening.
4: I just had a quick question since Halloween was coming up. I've been celebrating Halloween with my daughter for the past 6 years, and I just learned about the origin of how Halloween started. And I just wanted to know, this year I'm not going to celebrate Halloween, but our church is having a trick-or-trunk. Is it still considered bad knowing that the origin came from something evil?
1: Well, that's a good question. I'm always sympathetic when I answer this because I grew up like most secular kids, and my brother and I went out trick-or-treating, and we dressed up and did all that. Of course, we did it in New York City. It's a little different. You go up and down the apartment building stairs there. But, there's nothing wrong with Christians celebrating certain secular holidays that have nothing that don't have any evil trappings or don't conflict with a Bible principle. There's nothing wrong with celebrating the 4th of July or Thanksgiving. I mean, obviously Christians can participate in that. But if there's one holiday that seems connected with the dark forces, it's Halloween. The origins, as you mentioned, Lynn, are connected with the occult. And it's, so much of it is about, you'll see witches and devils, and it comes from the Druid priests and All Saints Day. And, it just really doesn't have an origin that I think that Christians should embrace. The scriptures say that we should avoid the unfruitful works of darkness. In fact, we should reprove them. And so we do have a study online at the Amazing Facts website that deals with the subject of Halloween. We have an article that we've published there that kind of gives a history, but it sounds like you found it.
4: Okay, cool.
1: Now, you're asking about, if your church is doing something. Hopefully, if your church is doing something, then it's, going to be more protected, or they're going to try and, overcome evil with good and do something that is redemptive. But, I think that we need to avoid being connected as Christians with a holiday that has that kind of origin.
3: The verse you mentioned, Pastor Doug, is Ephesians chapter 5, verse 11, where it says, "And have no fellowship with the unfruitful works of darkness, but rather expose them."
4: Thank you.
1: All right. Appreciate that, Lynn. You have a good evening.
3: Bye-bye. We have Samuel, who is listening from Rhode Island. Samuel, welcome to the program.
6: Hi, pastors.
1: Hi.
6: I have a question that I've been thinking about, and I know you opened up the program speaking about marriage.
1: Mm-hmm.
6: My question is, in relating to the Old Testament and the patriarchs, with Abraham, maybe not Isaac, but all the way down through David and Solomon, my question is in regards to how or why did God allow them to marry multiple people, or also have wives and concubines at the same time,
1: Okay, I'm sorry. Go ahead.
6: Yep. I mean, that's my question. No, I mean, knowing that it was important to God from the beginning to have that communion with one man and one woman.
1: Yeah, good question. There's, it's pretty clear from the Bible the Lord's plan for marriage was one man and one woman because that was the pattern He gave in the Garden of Eden. There were a number of things that happened after sin that were not God's original plan. It was never God's original plan when Adam and Eve were naming the animals that they be named after fast food products. They weren't to be eaten. They were His friends. But after sin, they began to use the animals for food. It was never God's will that people get divorced. And Jesus said, "But because of the hardness of your hearts." Slavery was never God's plan. But He made laws to protect the slaves because of the hardness of people's hearts. He knew they were going to do it. Well, when they had a lot of biblical law in Bible times, they had a lot of wars, rather, that they made laws in the Bible to protect women who, a man would take multiple wives, and so there are laws in the Bible for the additional wives. It didn't mean God supported it. He just knew they were doing it. And after a war, you could have one woman, or you could have one man per every seven women. And a lot of women, they never had anyone to marry because the men had been decimated by the wars. An example of that is in Isaiah chapter 4. It talks about seven women will take hold of one man, saying, please marry us. There's no men left. And so that was one reason that polygamy proliferated. But then the kings would do it, like David and Solomon, because they wanted to be sure the royal seed and monarchy would continue. And so they had wives and concubines. And the pagan kings started doing that. It was never God's will. And, you know, it's pretty clear when in the New Testament, I believe Paul says that an elder should be the husband of one wife. He says that in a couple places, elder and a bishop. So I don't know if that helps answer your question, Samuel.
6: Yes, it does. I mean, for me, I was just thinking about how, you know, I knew some of the pagan kings and some of the pagan people did those type of things. But I was thinking that for God, specifically for his people, you know, he would make laws to, or let them know or make sure that they were going about it the right way, as he did with in other areas,
1: Well, we do see in the Bible in, you know, Genesis with the Garden of Eden, and in the New Testament, I just quoted you, that the one man, one woman was God's plan. And, you know, it's interesting to note, Pastor Ross, that you have people like Abraham that took multiple wives. He had multiple problems because of it, big mm-hmm. problems in the family. Isaac got along pretty well with Rebecca because he had one wife. But then you go and you look at Jacob, and there were big problems. He had multiple wives, and it caused all kinds of heartache. That's recorded in the Bible as a warning that it look at what happened with Hannah and Peninnah. Elkanah had two wives, all kinds of division. And so the Bible's pretty faithful to record all of the problems that came into the families from polygamy. Hey, thanks for your question, Samuel. Appreciate it.
3: Next call is Chantel, and she's listening from Salem, Oregon. Chantel, welcome to the program.
5: Hi, it's good to be talking to you again. I remember that Pastor Doug has said several times in his sermons that people's punishment at the second resurrection will be in proportion to their sins. Can you give me a Bible text for that?
1: Well, yeah, I think we can give you a few. And maybe Pastor Ross will look some of these up. I'm going to go from memory and try and quote them to you, and then he can help you find the reference. It tells us in Luke, he that knew his master's will and did not do it is beaten with few stripes, and he that knew and didn't do it is beaten with many.
3: That's Luke chapter 12, verse 48.
5: Okay.
1: And then you can read where every man is rewarded according to his works, and I think you find that in Revelation
3: 22.
1: Revelation chapter 22.
5: Okay.
1: And so there's varying rewards, varying works, obviously. And then Jesus says, to whom much is given, much is required. And so those who know more, and those who have more opportunity, God expects more. And so, you know, there's a number of scriptures that teach that there are varying rewards, varying punishment, and it just depends on, you know, there are varying sins.
5: Yeah.
1: The Bible's pretty clear in the law of Moses, there were varying punishments for the various sins. And so God is going to apply that same principle of justice to the great judgment day.
5: Yes. All right. Okay. Thank you very much.
1: All right. Thanks. Appreciate that, Chantel.
3: Our next call is Darren, and he's listening in Arkansas. Darren, welcome to the program.
7: Thank you. And I have a question, and it concerns Daniel in the 12th chapter, and probably even some in the 11th, and quite a bit of Daniel, actually. And Matthew and Mark, both those Gospels, Jesus mentions to his disciples when he's discoursing to them about the end time and the destruction of Jerusalem. He says, when you see the abomination of desolation spoken of by Daniel the prophet, and in one of them he says, standing where it ought not, and another one he says, standing in the holy place. So
1: right.
7: That is really generally just to preface my concern or question to you guys about Daniel chapter 12. And real quick, the last verse of 11, chapter 11, says, he shall plant the tabernacles of his palace between the holy seas, in the glorious holy mount, but he shall come to his end, and none shall help him. Now, in the 12th chapter, he the angel expounds to Daniel, or whether that's Jesus or the Son of Man or whatever that being is, that says to Daniel, unto 1,260 days, or 80 days, blessed is he that cometh to the 1,305 days. I believe this is a time prophecy, the end time prophecy, that actually culminates at the second coming of Christ, just as the scripture, the prophecy before in Daniel, of the 70 weeks, prophesying the very year of his first coming.
1: All right, Darren, so, wait, you got to summarize the question because we kind of budget a little time for each person.
7: I'm sorry, and I'll do that right now. I'm sorry. So the abomination of desolation standing in the holy place over in Jerusalem, when you look at the city of Jerusalem, the most prominent figure structure in Jerusalem is the Dome of the Rock. It is sitting on the Temple Mount. It was built and was standing and finished in 691. 1,290 years past that is 1981. Another 45 years is 2026. So this is a prophecy concerning that. There's no doubt.
1: All right. Well, now let me do what I can to try and address you. You've raised... I became worried when you said Daniel 12. Right there, I became worried. I'll tell you why. That chapter has more time prophecies than any other chapter in the Bible. And Daniel 11 is one of the most intricate prophecies in the Bible. It goes into more detail of history from the time of Daniel all the way, you know, I agree that Daniel chapter 12 is talking about the end of the world when it says Michael stands up and there's a time of trouble such as there never has been. Now, when Jesus talks about the abomination of desolation standing in the holy place, I'd also recommend, Darren, go to Luke. I think, is it Luke 21 or 17 where he says, when you see Jerusalem compassed with armies.
3: Luke 21:20.
1: There you go. Luke 21:20. When you see Jerusalem compassed with armies, know the desolation thereof is nigh. The first example of the abomination of desolation is something that happened historically with the Romans entering the temple, and it resulted in the destruction of the temple. Daniel talks about this, or the angel talks about this in Daniel chapter 9. And the temple was desolated, and God's people, they fled before it was destroyed, and most of the believers escaped the destruction of Jerusalem. And so that was the first part of the abomination of desolation. There was another historic time where there was an abomination of desolation and great persecution for God's people during the Dark Ages. There were like 1,260, what we call prophetic years, from 538 to 1798, where Christians were severely persecuted. And there's going to be another great time of trouble just before Jesus comes. That's the one when Michael stands up, because we know that's the end of time. It says when Michael stands up, there's a time of trouble and a resurrection. So that's certainly pointing to the end. And then he tells Daniel, you will rest in your lot. You will rest and stand in your lot at the end of the day. So I do think that at least parts of Daniel 12 are talking about the end of the world. Parts of them are also hearkening back to this 1,260 day or times and half a time period that you find other places in the book. It's also in Revelation. Big study. What can we send, Darren, that talks about the... We got a book called The Abomination of Desolation.
3: Mm-hmm.
1: Can we send that to you, Darren? It's free. The Abomination of Desolation. Just call the number Pastor Ross is going to give and ask for it.
3: The number to call, 800-835-6747. And the book, again, is The Abomination of Desolation. That's 800-835-6747. We have Tim, who is listening from Texas. Tim, you're on the air.
8: Yeah, hi.
1: Hi, Tim. Hi, Tim.
8: I have a question. If anybody, when Jesus left the earth and he gave the order for the Great Commission and everything, is there any, I don't believe that Jesus came back again and came and talked to people on this planet. Is there anything to validate that he did? And if anybody claims that he did come and talk to them personally, what should we think about it?
1: Well, I would agree that following his final ascension, which you find in Acts chapter 1, I don't believe Jesus has come back. He said he would send the Holy Spirit, and the Lord has spoken to people through the Spirit. But Christ, he said, you won't see me again until you say, blessed is he that comes in the name of the Lord. And if any man says to you, here is Christ, or there is Christ, and that's in Matthew 24, I forget what verse that is, Pastor Ross. Matthew 24, Jesus said, it'll be like lightning coming out of the east unto the west. So if people say, here is Christ, or there, behold, he's in secret chambers, Jesus said, believe it not. So I'd use those verses. Jesus did appear for 40 days after he first ascended. He saw Mary that Sunday morning. He ascended to heaven. Then he came back down, and for 40 days before Pentecost, he appeared to the two on the road to Emmaus. He appeared by the sea with Peter in John 21. He appeared in the upper room. So he did appear to the disciples several times before that 40-day was up. But once he ascended, he's not coming back till we all see him together.
3: I think the verse right. You're referring to was Matthew 24, verse 26, where Jesus says, "Therefore, if they say to you, 'Look, he's in the desert,' do not go out. Or, 'Look, he's in the inner room,' do not believe it."
8: So would we look at these people as being false prophets?
1: Yeah, if they say they're seeing Jesus, they're definitely not following the Bible.
8: Okay.
1: Now, you know, that doesn't mean that a person might have a personal dream, and the Lord could speak to them in their heart in a dream or through the Holy Spirit. And, you know, I think the Lord still impresses people, but as far as him physically coming back and talking to someone, that's not Jesus.
8: Yeah, because I was watching a video where this person was claiming that Jesus actually appeared, and they had, they would make, actually that Jesus, or Jesus would make several visits to their home, and they would appear there, the person that was saying about it was saying, he was a very interesting fellow when he came personally in the flesh, you know, or came personally to the home.
1: The last time I know biblically, of course, Jesus appeared to the Apostle Paul, but that was a personal vision, and Jesus appeared to John in the Revelation, but he didn't come down to earth. This was a vision of Revelation. So Christ, John was kind of caught up in the Spirit, it says in chapter 4.
8: Right, right. But this person is actually claiming that they were physically there, and it's a very well-known person. He would sit in a chair and, you know, talk. But as I remember, his feet won't touch the earth until the Mount of Olives when he comes back. And
1: right, that's Zechariah 14.
8: Yeah,
1: you're
8: so
1: correct,
8: we can
1: Tim.
8: Look at these people as being false prophets, then.
1: Yeah, I think that they're misled. And as sincere as they might be, you know, Jesus tells us pretty clearly, if someone says, yeah, he's here, he's there, don't believe it. He's not coming to earth until we are caught up to meet him in the clouds. Next time he physically touches the earth is when the New Jerusalem settles at the end of the 1,000 years. Thank you. We're going to go try and take one more call before our break, Pastor Ross.
3: We have Donna, who is listening from Canada. Donna, welcome to the program.
9: Hello?
3: Hi, you're on the air.
9: Hi. I just have a quick question. Is it out of curiosity?
1: Mm-hmm.
9: I've always wondered, every time I read the book of Jonah, I realize that it ends so abruptly, and it's almost like mid-conversation, and I'm always curious as to whatever became of him. Was he ever mentioned again? Did he remain a prophet? Like, did he commit suicide? Like, what happened to him? Like, why does his book end so abruptly?
1: You know, it's interesting. Probably the book of Jonah is written by Jonah.
9: Right.
1: Because, you know, he has to reflect back on his wayward attitudes, and he realizes in the book of Jonah, for those who know, there's four chapters, everybody in the book of Jonah listens to God except Jonah. It says the sailors listen to God and they repent. The fish listens to God. There's a worm in the book. It listens to God. The plant listens to God. The storm listens to God. The Ninevites listen to God. The animals in Nineveh listen to God. Everybody obeys and submits to God except the wayward prophet. Now, Jonah is mentioned again in the Bible in another place. If you look in 2 Kings 14:25, it's a fleeting reference, but it is the same Jonah. It says that he, speaking of this king of Israel, it says in the 15th year, in verse 23, the 15th year of Amaziah, the son of Joash, king of Judah, Jeroboam, the son of Joash, king of Israel, began to reign in Samaria. And he reigned 41 years, and he did that which was evil in the sight of the Lord, and he departed not from all the sins of Jeroboam, the son of Nebat, that made Israel sin. Now stay with me. It says, he restored the coasts of Israel from the entering of Hamath unto the sea of the plain, according to the word of the Lord God of Israel, which he spoke by the hand of his servant Jonah, the son of Amittai. Now the one who wrote the book is Jonah, the son of Amittai. This event may have happened after Jonah returned from Nineveh. We're not sure whether his whale experience was before or after this prophecy, but there's a good chance that that happened before, because they don't say anything more about Jonah here, making us think he's already famous from his other experience.
9: Okay.
1: So he survived that. He made his way back to Israel and continued as a prophet and had quite a tale to tell about a fish story.
9: Okay. Well, thank you.
1: All right. Hey, thank you, Don. Appreciate your call.
3: You know, we got a book talking about Jonah. It's called The Sign of Jonah. And Donna, this is a great resource that shows you how that Jonah, in many ways, is a type of Christ, in the positive ways. We'll send that to you for free if you call and ask for it. The number is 800-835-6747. Just ask for The Sign of Jonah. That's 800-835-6747. Our next call is Kim, and Kim is listening from Memphis, Tennessee. Kim, welcome to the program.
10: Yes, Pastor Doug. My question deals with 1 Corinthians 15, 51, 52. Behold, I show you a mystery.
1: Okay.
10: Now, when Christ comes again and resurrects the righteous dead, now, will those people, will they still look the same, or will they get glorified bodies like elderly people? Will they come up looking like 21 or 30 when he comes again?
1: It tells us that this mortal will put on immortality. In other words, our physical bodies will be replaced with an eternal glorified body. And certainly, you know, if Grandpa died at 106 years of age, I talked to someone today and their parents made it to 106. They were probably a little bit hunched and wrinkled. They're not going to come out of the grave that way. They're going to have a vibrant, healthy body. But they will be raised with the experience and knowledge they gained in this life. So they'll be a maturity, and this is my opinion now, but I believe they'll be raised with a maturity where we'll know that they live more life, maybe, than someone who died at 20 or 20 years old when Jesus comes. And we're going to recognize them. You can read in 1 Corinthians chapter 13, it says, you know, now we look through a glass darkly, but then it'll be face-to-face. Now we know in part, but then we'll know even as we are known. And so when we get to heaven, we're not going to have less of the ability of discernment. I think we're going to have enhanced spiritual discernment. And Grandma and Grandpa, we're going to recognize them, and they're going to look beautiful and vibrant. And whether they'll look like they're 30-year-old bodies or younger, it's hard to say. But nobody's going to have any signs of aging or decay, because, you know, the Bible tells us we're all going to have glorified bodies. So that's fun to think about when we get to heaven. Our loved ones and some of our old saints and grandparents are going to have those glorified bodies. 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
3: 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That is our resource line, 800-835-6747. 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
1: You know, Pastor Ross, we're going to take a break in just a moment, but before we go there, we get a lot of questions during this time of year about the subject of Halloween, of ghosts and goblins. 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
1: I'm having fun. Are you having fun?
3: I'm having fun.
1: You're good. I like talking about the Bible. I was just checking. There was a long pause. You sure you're having fun? Hey, friends, if you want to talk about the Word of God, we've got a free phone call, free phone line you can call. It's 800-463-7297, and that brings you into the studio for Bible Answers Live. If you joined us along the way, this is a Bible Answer program, and we're going to be talking about the Word of God. We've got a few callers waiting, some lines still open. Who's next, Pastor Ross?
3: We have Brandon, who's listening from Illinois. Brandon, welcome to the program.
12: Hello, guys.
1: Hi.
12: My question is kind of a weird one. Don't know how to really put it, but the Apostle Paul, on his last trip to Rome there.
1: Uh-huh. During the shipwreck?
12: He made it sound like he knew he was going to be martyred, you know, and I'm not sure if, I mean, as far as the way this world goes, maybe he knew he was going to be punished for all the sins he committed before he had his vision.
1: You know, first of all, I don't believe that God was asking Paul to suffer for his sins because, you know, Jesus forgave him.
12: No, not God. I'm sorry to interrupt you, but not God. Just the way of this world. I mean,
1: you're just talking about like his karma caught up with him.
12: More or less, like yeah, something like that.
1: No, I understand what you're talking about. Well, I don't think his dying in Rome. Of course, he died for his faith in Rome, and there are a lot of martyrs, and a lot of the Christian martyrs. They didn't do what Paul did, and they still died a martyr's death. Jesus told Peter that he would be crucified. He went to Rome. He actually suffered probably more. Paul was beheaded because he was a Roman citizen. You couldn't crucify a Roman citizen. Peter was crucified upside down, and he probably suffered more. But Peter didn't, persecute and kill Christians. And so I'd be careful about saying that Paul was, his karma caught up with him for the Christians he had persecuted.
3: Now, there is an interesting story. Paul, on his way to Jerusalem, where he was eventually arrested and then taken to Rome from there, on his way down to Jerusalem, in Acts chapter 21, verse 10, it talks about a certain prophet named Agabus who came to Paul and took his belt, this is verse 11, and bound it around his hands and his feet. And the prophet said, "Thus saith the Holy Spirit, so shall the Jews of Jerusalem bind the man who owns this belt and deliver him into the hands of the Gentiles." Mm-hmm. So God was revealing to Paul what would happen when he went down to Jerusalem, and yet he was convicted that that's where the Lord wanted him to go, and so he went.
1: So, yeah, I think that the thing that probably troubled Paul the most was his conscience when he thought about what he had done to the church. He called himself the chief of sinners. But I don't think his being imprisoned or persecuted was some kind of cosmic fate or karma catching up with him. God had forgiven him. Jesus has paid for our sins. And boy, I don't want to think about having to pay for mine. Now, it is true that sometimes, though God will forgive a sinner, let's suppose that you're in jail for stealing. And when you ask God to forgive you, the Lord might work things out where you're set free. But the thief on the cross that accepted Jesus still died for his crime. So right. Being forgiven does not always reverse the consequences of what you've done. And anyway, hope that helps a little bit, and appreciate your call, Brandon.
3: We have Edgar, who's listening from Kansas. Edgar, welcome to the program.
13: I have a question about Judges 14, verse 12.
1: Okay.
13: And where Samson is offering to give clothing and stuff and garments for the riddle.
1: Uh-huh.
13: And it says that they have 7 days, right, to figure it out.
1: Right.
13: And on verse 15, it says that, and it came to pass on the seventh day that the people went up to Samson's wife and stuff and pretty much bribed her to, or
1: threatened her,
13: right?
1: Yeah.
13: Uh-huh. And if you look at verse 17, I don't know how it makes sense, like, historically, because it says, and she wept before him the 7 days. And verse 15 says that she was told on the seventh day. So that kind of troubled me a little bit.
1: Yeah, I think that some translations actually render this a little different. I think that earlier on in the week, they approached Samson's wife, and she wept before him during the 7 days. It doesn't mean all 7 days. So during the 7 days, she was harassing him and saying, can't you tell me, tell me? Because they were threatening to kill her and her father. And it, sadly, they ended up getting killed and burned anyway later. Yeah, I can understand why that would be a question. It seems like it was on the seventh day they posed the riddle.
3: Yeah, it's almost as if, you know, she was asking for the meaning of the riddle, and she was probably feeling some degree of pressure from her countrymen. And then finally, on the seventh day, they knew they were running out of time, and they came to and really put the pressure on and said, if you don't find out what this riddle means, we're going to burn you and your family. And so that's finally when Samson told her what the meaning of the riddle was.
13: Okay, so could it also mean that maybe he told a riddle on a Saturday, which would, I mean, would have been a seventh day back then?
1: No, this is, it says earlier in the chapter, on the seventh day of the feast, they had a wedding feast lasted 7 days. Perhaps you remember when Jacob got married, he thought he was marrying Rachel, and Laban pulled a fast one on him and threw Leah in, and he said, you need to complete her week, the seven-day wedding feast with Leah, and then I'll also give you Rachel, and there was another seven-day wedding feast, I guess, for Rachel. So then he had to work another 7 years for the extra wife. But so that was just during the 7 days of the wedding feast. I think at the beginning of the feast, he posed a riddle. During the week, they couldn't figure it out. They began to put pressure on Samson's bride. And then during the 7 days, she began to, before the 7 days had expired, she began to plead and pressure him. So he finally caved in. That's the way I understand it, Edgar. It's a good question. I like it when people are looking into the nuances of the Bible. It shows they're really studying. Appreciate that.
3: Next call is Jerry, and he's listening from Oregon. Jerry, welcome to the program.
14: Thank you, Pastors Batchelor and Ross. I've always been perplexed by how you can categorize virtually all of mankind as either just or unjust. It's like, you know, it's just like saying things are either black or white. There are shades of gray in between. You know, there'd be people who have accepted Christ as their Savior, but quite frankly haven't kept his commandments. There are other people who've never here and they, but they're very righteous people otherwise.
1: Right. And, you know, I understand what you're saying. When it comes to morality, there is a broad spectrum of people. But when it comes to salvation, Jesus said, those that are not saved are lost, and those that are not lost are saved. In other words, there's no limbo. There's no neutral Switzerland in this life and death struggle. And so Jesus said, he that is not with me is against me. Christ made it pretty clear. He said, there's two roads. There's a road to destruction, and the road to destruction is filled with all kinds of good moral people. But if they've not surrendered their lives to the Lord, then they're living usually for themselves, even though they might have a lot of good conduct. You can't earn salvation. And so it doesn't matter. My dad used to say, well, as long as I've committed more good works than bad works, God has to save me. That was his idea of how it worked.
14: But there are people have accepted Jesus as their Savior, but they've still, well, everybody sins, but sometimes their sins are a little bit more serious than others, or they should be, let's put it that way.
1: Yeah, and, you know, there's a lot of people out there who have claimed to accept Jesus, but they haven't really repented of their sins. And, or, you know, they haven't surrendered their lives. And so Jesus always talked frequently about the hypocrites that say that they know the Lord. And in the judgment, he'll say, you know, you declared to me, Lord, Lord, but I don't know you. So And I think, you know, there'll probably be some people around the world that follow the Lord to the best of their ability, and they're going to be surprised that they're in heaven. And they just didn't know. They lived up to the light they had, like Naaman the leper Jesus talks about, and this this Phoenician woman that the prophet Elijah lived with during the famine. So, you know, like you say, there are good people that have surrendered their lives to God, but maybe they don't know about Jesus because they lived before he was born. God is good. I know that, Jerry. And you're right, there are all different kinds of people on the continuum of morality, and God says there are different rewards in heaven. And we just talked about that earlier. I appreciate your question tonight. We do have a study guide that talks about this principle in the judgment. And it's, is that Facing the Judge?
3: We have one called
1: Case Closed.
3: Case Closed.
1: Case Closed, yep. That's it. All right, we'll send that to you for free, Jerry. It talks about how God judges and those principles. And it's free. Beautiful illustrated study guide. I hope you ask for it.
3: The number to call is 800-835-6747. And the study guide again is called Case Closed. Talking about the judgment. That's 800-835-6747. Our next call is David, and he's listening from Georgia. David, welcome to the program.
15: How y'all gentlemen doing?
1: Doing great.
15: Well, my question is about David and Michael. And it mentioned that when David was on the run from King Saul, Saul had his daughter Michael marry someone else.
1: Right.
15: My question is, was that marriage considered lawful back then?
1: Well, I don't believe that it was God's plan for Michael to be given to someone else, because one of the things David did when he became king of Israel and Judah, he said to Abner, bring me back my wife that Saul gave away. Now, Saul sort of did it as vengeance on David because he was just being spiteful. I mean, you know, Saul gave his daughter Michal to David. They consummated the marriage. And just because David was on the run, Saul thought, well, I'm going to really aggravate him. I'm going to give my daughter again to someone else. And Michal did come back to David. Now, you know, Deuteronomy says that after a woman commits adultery, she should not go back to her husband again, and vice versa. But God is not endorsing what happened with David and Saul and Michal here in this story. He's just giving the history of what did happen. See what I'm saying? God's not saying it was his will for David to take Michal back, for Saul to give Michal away. He's not even, there's no comment of God on whether this was right or wrong. It's just saying what happened historically.
15: Okay.
1: So it was never, I don't think, you know, David, by the time he married Michal, I think he already, no, wait a second. Michal, I think, was his first wife. And then then he had Abigail, and then he had Ahinoam the Jezreelitess. So, and then he ended up with 10 other concubines after that, but, and Bathsheba. So, I don't think this was God's will. He just wanted his first wife back.
15: Okay.
1: I appreciate your question. Never had that before.
3: The next call is Mike, and Mike is listening from Colorado. Mike, welcome to the program.
16: Hey, guys. How are you tonight?
1: Much better than we deserve. How are you doing?
16: Oh, I like that one. I say that sometimes, too.
1: I don't want what I deserve.
16: Exactly. My question was around the second coming, or maybe the commencement of last day events.
1: Okay.
16: Who is that dependent on? Do we have to do evangelism to, you know, 7 billion people, or is God going to have a point in time where he just says, okay, that's enough, let's get going and finish this up?
1: You know, that's kind of a trick question, and not that you're trying to trick me, but whenever I think about that, here's how I think. Jesus said, the gospel of the kingdom will go into all the world for witness to all nations, then the end will come. Peter talks about hastening the Lord's coming. Is that 2 Peter chapter 3? Mm-hmm. 2 Peter chapter 3 talks about that we hasten his coming by preaching the gospel. But then at the same time, when the Lord does come, we're going to probably find out it was on a, you know, he knows exactly when he's coming. He knows the day and the hour. It'll probably just end up being at that point when the world has been fairly warned, the final events will trigger, and Jesus will come. So I do think that

0: I read that it's not the three people's messages, it's the three angels' messages, and I agree that there will be a supernatural component to it, mm-hmm. and yet, of course, we always play our part. So I agree with everything you're saying.
1: Go ahead. I was just going to say you're right on that it has to be the Lord's doing. And because when you look at the population, I think it's, every year 90 million people are added to the population? No, it's more than that. It might be that many a day. No, I think there's like 95 million people added to the population. Where no church is growing that fast right now. So something supernatural has to happen.
2: Mm-hmm.
0: That's kind of what I'm thinking. I got a separate thing. I was told I could ask for a prayer request, and this is a special one for, if possible. I work as a hospital chaplain. I'm going to walk into a situation tomorrow where a young guy who is, 17, is on the ventilator and his life is on the line, and I just wondered if you'd be able to have a special prayer for his name is Ian.
1: Why don't we do that right now?
0: Thank you, Father
1: in heaven, we'd just like to invite our listeners to join together and pray in behalf of Ian, whose life is in critical condition right now, and we just pray that you will bless and heal. We know you're able to do that. Give the family comfort and strength right now, and give the doctors wisdom as they make decisions and administer care. And we just ask that you can be glorified in all this. And we pray this in Jesus' name. Amen.
0: Amen. Thank you, guys.
1: All right. Take care, Mike, and we'll be praying for you. Bye-bye.
2: Our next call is Greg, and Greg is listening from Washington. Greg, welcome to the program.
3: Well, thank you so much for contributing to my understanding of the Word.
1: Well, it's a pleasure to study together.
3: It is. So I have a question, and in my favorite thrift store, I came across a copy of the Holy Bible from ancient Eastern manuscripts, George Lamb's, containing the Old New Testaments translated from the Peshitta, the Authorized Bible of the Church of the East. And I would just like your take on that before I incorporate it into my study.
1: You know, I have a fleeting memory of running across that translation. It's been several years ago. I don't remember very much except to say that I think it has what we would call apocryphal books, and it's a doubtful translation, and so I would be careful. If you're going to use that, now if you're going to read it just for historical reference, it might be interesting reading for biblical literature, but as far as studying it as the Word of God, I think it's a translation that has not been recognized for accuracy.
3: Uh-huh. Yeah, this particular one doesn't have the Apocrypha in it. But
1: what manuscripts? With the very fact that it says it's coming from some Eastern manuscripts?
3: The Church of the East, and it's still in use, say, he took it from the directly from the ancient Hebrew and Aramaic.
1: Is this the Bible that is it? It's English, obviously. This is a Bible used by the Greek Orthodox?
3: Well, it doesn't say it says Eastern. It could be the same thing.
1: I
3: haven't studied deeply into it yet.
1: Because I don't think the Catholics typically use what they call the Douay version.
3: Yeah, this is not that.
1: I thought the Greek Orthodox and Russian Orthodox, the English version they use, also had the apocryphal books, but I could be wrong. Hey, I'm going to have to dig into that myself, Greg, and you might go online and just do a little research on your own. The Bibles that I think are safe to use, the translations, are the ones that spring from what we call the Textus Receptus. Of course, most of the Old Testament Bibles are the same. It's the New Testament. And if they come from the Textus Receptus translations, I think they're usually pretty dependable. That's like the New King James Version, the New American Standard Version, King James Version are pretty accurate. All right.
2: You know, we have a book talking about the Bible called The Ultimate Resource. And I believe in the book, Pastor Doug, you actually get into a little bit of the history of the scriptures. Right?
1: A little bit.
2: And we'll send that, Greg, if you'd like to call and ask for it. The number is 800-835-6747. And the book is called The Ultimate Resource. That's 800-835-6747. Our next call is Sandy, and she's listening in Canada. Sandy, welcome to the program.
4: Hi,
1: Sandy.
4: Doug and Pastor Ross, I can't believe I actually got on.
1: Oh, it's not that hard.

0: I lost the call earlier, so I had to call back and get in line.
1: Oh, no.
0: Yeah,
1: and your question?
0: Yeah, it was in regards to the scripture in Ephesians about wives submitting to your own husbands as to the Lord.
1: Okay.
0: And I'm new to the faith, and my husband doesn't believe in it. And he keeps trying to tell me that I'm being deceived and that I'm in a false, religion. And I know that I've heard you often speak about, what does your conscience tell you, but it's still like the Word of God should have the last say, right?
1: Exactly. The Word of God is what you want to go by primarily.
0: Yes.
1: So on this verse in Ephesians 5:22, where it says, wives, submit to your husbands as unto the Lord, for the husband is the head of the wife, even as Christ is the head of the church. Paul, first of all, it's talking about the same kind of respect and submission that you would find in, a number of biblical examples, that men are to be the priest leaders in the home. God is not asking for any wife to sacrifice her conscience, or, if a husband were to ask her to do anything that, or to believe something that she doesn't believe conscientiously, or to do anything that was in any way violation of a biblical principle, she doesn't have to do that. But it's really it's a partnership in a husband and wife relationship biblically. But in the place where it comes to the spiritual headship, the husband is to kind of be the priest of the family.
0: Yes.
2: It's interesting when you look at the Ten Commandments, of course, it's divided into two sections. You've got the first four that have to do with our relationship to God, and then the last six that have to do with our relationship to our fellow man. And it's interesting that it's written in that order. Our first and most important relationship is that with God, and then secondly, with our fellow man. So if an individual is asking us to do something that is not in harmony with what God is asking us to do, we need to choose to do what God asks us to do first and foremost.
0: Yeah, and that's what I keep telling him, of course. And I started going to this church here, and God just keeps confirming each time, and I prayed with friends, and I'm hearing from God that I'm in His will, and my husband just keeps battering me, with scripture and saying that God isn't going to ask us to do anything that doesn't line up with His word, and
1: well, that's true.
0: Sometimes
1: I believe that as long as you're studying and following the word, you're safe. That's what you want to do, and I believe that the Lord's guiding you, and He'll give you wisdom and comfort, Sandy. We'll be praying for you.
2: We'll try and get at least one more call in before I break. Thank you for a call,
1: By
2: Sandy.
1: The way, Sandy, that study guide we offered earlier from couples, I think you'd enjoy that. Keys to a Happy Marriage.
2: Yes, the number to call is 800-835-6747. That is our resource line, and you can ask for the study guide, Keys for a Happy Marriage. We got Marjorie, who's listening from Michigan. Marjorie, welcome to the program.
3: Hello.
2: Hi, you're on the air.
3: Hi, I have a question that has to do with creatures, the four horsemen of the apocalypse, and the four creatures around the throne of God. Could you please first tell me, the living creatures were like a lion, a calf,
1: yes,
3: a face of a man, and the fourth creature was like a flying eagle.
1: Yeah, and you find that in Revelation chapter 4.
3: Verse 7.
1: Right, and the creatures that you see there are very much like the creatures that appear in Ezekiel chapter 1. In Ezekiel 1 it says, and the likeness of their faces was like a man, and one had a face like a lion, and each had the face of an ox and a face of an eagle. So there's similarities. Many have believed that's talking about, it's like an analogy of the way Jesus reveals himself through the Gospels of Matthew, Mark, Luke, and John. One is like a calf, one's like an eagle, one is like a lion, one is like a man. And it's giving us different perspectives on God. Marjorie, I'm sorry. You can tell that we're being chased off the precipice of time by the music. But that means, friends, God willing, we'll be back next week. We'd love to hear from you. Go to amazingfacts.org. and donate. Keep us on the air while you're there. God bless.
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0: Oh, hi there, folks. Sam just gave me the surprise of the day. I don't know if you've ever had this happen to you, but Sam handed me a letter my mom had given to him as a keepsake. How many years ago?
1: Oh, I wouldn't even care to count the years, Bill. We were at college, and I'd come home a couple of days early.
0: Mm-hmm.
1: She said she'd been going through some of her treasures and mentioned this letter you wrote her when we made the trip.
0: Mm-hmm.
1: Well, I told her about the diary, and she all of a sudden just gave me the letter and said to put it with the diary. Why don't you read it to the folks? It's a good way to begin, I think.
0: Well,
1: remember, you started off by telling all about Dragonfly and how he fainted and all.
0: Yeah, I did.
1: Go on, read it.
0: All right. Sure gonna feel funny, though. Dear Mom and Dad, and Pug-Nosed Charlotte Ann, I am now sitting at a desk in the world's largest hotel in the world. We're not staying here, of course.
2: Just sort of looking around
3: and using their writing paper, which we bought. Lots happened, and we've only been here 2 days. The plane trip was real exciting because Dragonfly got vertigo. Barry tells us that's a kind of swimming in the head because you don't get enough oxygen.
4: Everything's just fine. He just needed a little oxygen.
5: What happened?
4: Well, when the pilot climbed you over 20,000 feet, it was pretty quick, and some people can't handle the change. Dragonfly's like that.
5: Well, is he gonna be all right?
4: Sure. And we're past the Thunderhead, so we're coming down. He'll be breathing normally in just a few minutes.
3: He sure did scare the daylights out of us. He looked like he had the asthma, looking blue in the face and all. But the funniest part was when he came to. He couldn't remember a thing that happened.
6: What are y'all looking at me so funny like for?
7: You fainted.
6: Aw, oh, come on.
7: No, you did.
5: Don't you remember?
6: How could I remember if it didn't happen?
4: I'm afraid your friends are right. You did lose consciousness.
8: And you threw up, too, right in the ice cream bag.
6: I did not. I never would do a thing like that in front of all these people I don't even know.
3: And he really believed he did, Mom and Dad. There wasn't anything we could say or do to convince him otherwise. Anyway, we finally got to Chicago, and is that airport big? Of course, anything is big when you live in Sugar Creek. We got all our bags and stuff and went to the YMCA. Went swimming in their pool that has funny taste in water, but no rocks on the bottom. Then we ate in the cafeteria and went into this sort of club room and figured out what we were going to do the next day.
9: Before we start making plans, I just want to tell you all that I phoned the Chicago Police Department, and they've had no sign of Bob.
10: Does that mean he's not here?
9: No, it just means that they haven't seen him.
10: But if they do, they'll let us know.
9: Oh, yeah, they will. You don't have to worry about that. Now, tomorrow's the only day we can really go sightseeing, because the next day we spend at Moody and the Pacific Garden Mission.
5: Oh, I want to go on the moving stairs in the big department store.
11: They're called escalators, little Jim.
5: Yeah, well, I want to go on them.
6: I want to go to the Field Museum.
12: And I want to see the stars at the planetarium.
8: Can we ride the trains, too?
11: I thought you were afraid of them.
8: Well, I saw them when we were coming into the city, and they don't look too scary at all.
9: Well, does anyone else have any special place they want to go?
6: I'm real tired.
12: Party pooper, I wanted to go to the zoo.
9: I'm not sure if we can fit that in. You know, they've got animals at the Field Museum.
12: Well, then we can go there, just as long as I can see animals. Can you imagine that, Bill? Real animals in a city. That's got to be something, huh?
6: Yeah. You ever read about the Field Museum?
12: No.
6: Well, you're in for a big surprise.
9: And over here, gang, is Stanley Hall, where you can see jungle animals like these two fierce-looking elephants from Africa.
12: Two fierce-looking dead elephants? Why didn't you guys tell me we were going to see stuffed animals?
13: This is a museum. Museums don't have live things. Some of these animals are extinct.
12: Well, this is all pretty boring.
9: Not really, Circus. Have you ever seen an elephant before?
12: Well, sure, in pictures. And once at a fair, a baby elephant. Anyway, why would anybody want to stuff an old elephant?
3: Circus had a point there, but we explained that zoology is the study of animals and all, and stuffing animals. Barry told us that was what was called taxidermy. If I spelled it wrong, I'm sorry, but I don't have my dictionary with me. Anyway, we visited the anthropology department where Tom Till got the scare of his life.
14: Look, they stuffed dead people, just like the animals. I want to get out of here.
8: Don't be silly. They made them out of plaster of Paris or something and then painted them different colors.
12: They sure do look real.
8: That's what a museum is for, to show you what something's like.
3: The explanation didn't really make Tom very happy, so we decided to leave the museum and go on to the department store where little Jim and Tom had the time of their life just going up and down the escalator.
14: What if we went up the down one and down the up one?
5: Well, we'd get in big trouble with Barry, because he's just 10 stairs behind us.
14: Do you know that this department store has more people in it than Sugar Creek has people living in it?
5: Yeah, but Sugar Creek doesn't have escalators.
3: Barry was real good about letting them ride up and down and making sure they weren't bothering anybody. You would have been proud of us. Everything Barry said, we did. I don't think it's because we were so good and all. It's just that we didn't know our way around, and he did, so we were sticking pretty close. After we got finished with that, Barry took us to the biggest hotel in Chicago, which is owned by a guy named Hilton, and I read that they have 2,600 rooms there. Well, this letter will have to close because we gotta go back to the Y and go to sleep. Tomorrow, we're visiting the Moody Bible Institute, and Circus and Little Jim are gonna be over the radio. They said they were gonna be recorded on record instead of going on live and all, so if they'd make any mistakes, which I'm sure they won't, you can't tell. And then, we'll be going to South State Street to a famous rescue mission that y'all know about. And I almost forgot, the police haven't seen Bob Till. Well, that's all now. Your loving son, Bill.
8: Is someone gonna turn off that faucet? How are we supposed to sleep?
14: I tried. It just won't stop.
6: Well, call room service.
8: Boy, are you dumb. YMCAs don't have room service.
12: Well, if we don't have that faucet fixed, I'm sleeping in the hallway.
2: Everything all right, fellas?
12: No.
2: Did I hear someone say no?
12: Yes. It's the faucet. It won't stop.
9: Well, let's see what I can do.
6: We've all tried to do something, and it won't stop.
8: What do you mean, we? You just stayed in your old bed complaining.
6: Too many cooks spoil the soup. I found that saying in a fortune cookie.
8: Figures.
6: Well, as I was saying, we've all tried to do something, and it won't... Hey! What'd you do?
9: I turned the faucet off under the sink.
8: Huh. Under?
9: Yeah, that shuts the water off completely. So in the morning, just turn it a little. It'll start the water up again.
8: Well, thanks, Barry.
3: Yeah, thanks.
9: Hey, did you guys have devotions?
3: Oh, yeah.
6: And we read in this evening's devotional thing you gave us that a famous baseball player founded the Pacific Garden Mission.
8: Yeah. I never knew Billy Sunday was a baseball player.
9: And Dwight L. Moody was a shoe salesman.
6: Uh-huh. I knew that, because my mom said that at the Moody Bible Institute, they patch up soles and turn them out in pairs.
12: What's that supposed to mean?
8: Circus, there's no more water dripping, so why don't you drop off to sleep?
9: Good night, fellas. Remember, MBI, bright and early.
3: Night.
8: We're with you.
6: Night. Thanks for helping.
12: See you tomorrow.
6: Now, let's be quiet so I can get some sleep.
12: What did you mean, Dragonfly? Patch up souls and turn them out in pairs.
3: Yeah.
6: It means they all train to work in churches or mission fields, stuff like that. And then they get married. You understand? Turn them out in pairs. It's a Sunday school joke. Get it?
12: Dumb. Really dumb. I'm never getting married.
0: Well, you ate those words, didn't you, Sam?
7: Didn't we all?
0: And you went to Moody, too.
7: Yep. But I wasn't turned out in a pair. I was a pair when I got there.
0: What is it about MBI that you remember the most?
7: Oh, it's hard to say, but if I had to put in words what I felt, it was a unity of purpose for preaching the true gospel of Jesus Christ.
0: Mm-hmm.
7: That's it. Unity of purpose. Maybe that's why it's come to be known as the West Point of Christian service.
0: Maybe so.
7: But you know, I decided to go to Moody long before I did.
0: I didn't know that. You certainly were a secretive fella.
7: Well, you fellas did all the talking while I did all the thinking.
0: Sam Walters, that's a dilly of a thing to say.
7: I was only joking. But I had decided to go to Moody. That time little Jim and I were taping up at WMBI, both of us scared monkeys. But the producer was so friendly and warm, explaining about the mics, and then little Jim sat down at that beautiful piano. Remember, we only had that faithful upright. And he started playing. And as I started singing, I looked up. And there on the wall, right in front of me, there was this plaque that said, "Your song may be used to save a soul. Sing it prayerfully." I think it was then I decided I'd come to Moody someday. Although at that age, you're a little afraid to share deep feelings like that, but for, well, just for fear some might laugh.
0: Well, we wouldn't have laughed, Sam. You should have seen us in the visitor's booth as you were singing. So proud of you, too.
15: Don't they sound wonderful?
16: Yeah. It's better than listening to any famous singer.
13: Yeah. And they're doing it for the Lord.
17: Doesn't little Jim look cute at that big old piano?
15: Yeah.
13: Boy, I'm sure glad they chose that song. You know, that circus is Mom's favorite song?
17: Circus's favorite, too. It's the one the soloist sang the day he let Jesus in his heart.
13: That's right.
18: That was fine. If Sugar Creek were a little closer to Chicago, we'd invite you two in as regulars.
13: Oh, thanks.
4: Boy,
13: thank you.
4: Nice
13: to say.
18: Are you fellas up to taking it one more time?
5: Sure. What about you, Circus?
13: Fine with me.
18: All right, ready on the light.

0: I wish you could have seen yourselves. Your eyes staring at the on-air sign. When it went on, you were right with it. Then the looks on your faces when the producer asked if you'd like to sing at the Pacific Garden Mission. Why, Sam, your eyes got as big as dragonflies. Little Jim got all shy, like he usually does when someone compliments. And then, when we went to the mission, you were sitting up with the preacher, looking like a scared rabbit.
1: Well, you were looking just as scared, because you were the head usher and had to say the prayer.
0: Right. Those little moments of fear couldn't compare with what happened during the meeting.
1: Oh, I know what you're building up to now.
0: I remember that as clear as if it were happening just now. Going up to the last row to pass the offering basket, and looking down right into the eyes of...
2: Bob! Till!
3: Quiet!
2: The police are after you.
4: You know it. They're right outside the door.
3: Sorry to disrupt the service.
4: Oh, no,
3: hold it there, young fella.
4: Let go of me.
2: You can't run away, Bob. We can help you.
5: Hey, Bob.
2: It's my brother. Bob. Bob.
6: Look at
2: Bob. Bob, come back. We've got money.
5: Stay with Tom, Bill.
2: Bob. Bob, don't run.
7: Look out, the car.
2: He's running right in front of
7: me. Bob, look out. Oh, no. Oh, Bob.
5: No, stay here, Tom. Don't look. Just don't look.
0: It was a real somber moment, not knowing whether Bob was alive or dead. Little Tom crying, dragonfly, poetry, little Jim and circus, just standing there, stunned. Barry talking with the police. There was Bob, lying out in the middle of South State Street.
1: Oh, yeah.
0: Hardly any life left in him. We're just standing there, helpless. Yeah. It was a somber moment.
1: That it was.
0: I wish I could go on and tell you the rest, but our time's gone. All gone by again. You'll be back with us, though, won't you? There's more to the story. Big Jim plays a big part. So, till then, Lord bless and keep you.

You've been listening to another dramatic adaptation of Christian children's literature, brought to life by The Bookshelf. This has been a radio presentation produced by the Broadcasting Department of the Moody Bible Institute.

Five lives were lost on June 18, 2023, when a submersible imploded at a depth of 10,000 feet on its way to the site of the wreckage of the Titanic. The reason given for the tragedy was inadequate engineering. Some people will be lost for the same reason. Paul wrote, "For other foundation can no man lay than that is laid, which is Jesus Christ," 1 Corinthians 3:11. What are you building your faith on? It might be theory or effort or conformity. But if you'll get to know Jesus, put him first, understand that he is gracious and good, learn that he loves you just as you are. And when you experience forgiveness and you see Jesus dying on a cross for you, bearing your sins, he'll be the foundation of your life. The way to eternity is Jesus. Forgiveness and oneness with God come through him. Be careful of inadequate engineering. Build your faith on Jesus. John Bradshaw, It Is Written.

0: 300 miles north of the continent of Australia.
1: Okay, way down at the bottom of the world, then.
0: That's right. And my relatives also live in Australia.
1: Okie dokie. Geography lesson is over. Thank you. The kids can't see you like I can. Would you describe yourself?
0: Why don't you?
1: Thanks. Okay, I will. You're a humongous bird with a bright blue neck and face.
0: That's my skin color.
1: Say, that's right. There are no feathers on your neck. You look like a chicken that's been in a fight.
0: No. The Creator engineered my genes that way, Uncle Bob.
1: Okay.
0: Some Casuera brothers have red necks, others have yellow, some have purple, and others white.
1: Very pretty. Grabs my attention.
0: How about my helmet?
1: Is that what you call that thing?
0: Yeah. It's literally a 10-inch tall bony crest on my head.
1: Sort of like a cardinal's crest.
0: Only his is made out of feathers. Mine is bone, hard bone. And it covers the top of my head and extends upward for 10 inches.
1: Awesome. Why did your maker give you a helmet?
0: To protect my brains when I run through the rainforests of New Guinea.
1: Oh. Explain.
0: Well, the forest here is a very thick jungle, Uncle Bob. If I want to get through the briars and tangled vines, I know I must bend my neck down so the tip of my helmet points straight ahead.
1: And you plow right through the thick rainforest.
0: Hoping I don't miscalculate and ram into a huge tree.
1: Oh, no.
0: As you can see, the point of it is scarred up a bit.
1: So I see. You're a heavy fellow, Caleb. How much do you weigh?
0: 150 pounds.
1: Whoa. How tall are you?
0: The tippy top of my helmet is 6 feet above the ground.
1: Oh, you're a big guy. You know, you look a lot like an ostrich or an emu.
0: Yes, there are similarities.
1: Hmm? As I look at you, your body is built in the shape of a huge chicken's egg.
0: Held up by 2 super powerful legs.
1: They must be at least 2.5 feet long.
0: Yes, and the Lord packed them full of muscles.
1: Are you saying you're a fast runner?
0: How does a 30 miles per hour sound to you?
1: Whee! That's digging out, Caleb.
0: I have to be able to run fast, Uncle Bob, because I cannot fly.
1: You can't?
0: No way.
1: But you have wings. I saw you move them.
0: Oh, they're little. Plus, Christ the Creator did not give me any flight feathers.
1: Oh, just a lot of coarse-looking black feathers.
0: Yes. But whenever the all-wise Creator God takes one thing away from a bird, he's always going to make it up to you in another way.
1: Isn't that thoughtful of him? Like your running ability, right?
0: Yeah, like 30 miles an hour.
1: But a guy your size doesn't have to run from anybody, does he?
0: Only man. I must be honest with you, Uncle Bob. Mankind is my only enemy.
1: Uh-oh. What do people want with you?
0: Well, the people of Papua New Guinea like to use me in place of money sometimes.
1: No kidding. Explain that.
0: They trade 1 cassowary bird for 8 large pigs.
1: Unreal.
0: Listen to this. Some will trade a cassowary for a wife.
1: A wife? That's the limit.
0: I'm not kidding you.
1: What value do you have to be traded like that, Caleb?
0: My feathers. The tribal people use them for decorations in their headdresses.
1: Okay, I understand now. Your black frilly feathers would be something that's very attractive.
0: Well, thank you. Back on my running for a second.
1: Sure, go ahead.
0: I have powerful running legs to chase away critters who try to get my wife's eggs.
1: Do you stay close to her nest?
0: Oh, yes, yes, sir. Very close. I sit on it.
1: You do?
0: I hatch the eggs. She just lays them.
1: Really? Seeing you're such a large bird, Caleb, I imagine your wife's eggs are pretty big.
0: Yes, they're 5 by 3 inches in size, and each egg weighs 23 ounces.
1: Oh, that's nearly 2 pounds.
0: See, you're right. I make the nest on the ground, toss in a lot of green things like leaves and grass, and she lays 5 big eggs there.
1: Whenever you leave the nest for food, I'll bet you're not gone long.
0: Why not?
1: Don't the eggs show up plainly against the leaves?

0: No, they camouflage Uncle Bob.
1: Oh.
0: Because they are green.
1: They blend right in.
0: They're a tad bit wrinkled looking, though. That makes them very difficult to see on the wrinkled green leaves.
1: Ooh, high-tech design of those eggs. Neat cover-up.
0: Isn't it great the way the Lord Jesus Christ, the Creator, organized us cassowaries?
1: Mm.
0: He genetically engineered us. He made the missus to lay green eggs. And he gave me the desire to build a green nest.
1: Ooh, that's super organization, Caleb. How long do you have to incubate those eggs?
0: I have to sit on those eggs for 7 weeks, Uncle Bob. Then they hatch. And then I have to take care of them for another couple months before they're large enough to take care of themselves.
1: What do you feed your young?
0: Same thing I eat. Fruit, nuts, and seeds. Mm-hmm. They're very healthy things, huh?
1: Right.
0: There are a lot of those here in the New Guinea rainforest.
1: Speaking of rain, doesn't your forest have a lot of streams and small rivers?
0: Oh, yes, and I love them.
1: Are you saying you can swim?
0: I'm a great swimmer. Mm. It's a neat way to cool off. Often on a very hot day, I'll charge for the swimming hole, head down, helmet breaking my way through the tangled undergrowth, and I leap into the water.
1: Other birds would just fly into the water, but you jump in.
0: See how my Creator gave me a substitute system?
1: Really?
0: Standing perfectly still, I can jump 6 feet high.
1: Whoa. The kids would love to have you on their track team.
0: Send me a contract. I'll study it.
1: A while ago, you said you're the world's most dangerous bird.
0: Yes, I have 3 toes on each foot. Take a look at the middle toe, though.
1: Incredible. It has a toenail 4 inches long.
0: Looks like a big steel nail, doesn't it?
1: Ooh, a spike, Caleb.
0: When an animal or a human attacks me, I'll defend myself with it, Uncle Bob. And that person or animal never lives to tell the story.
1: Mm. That's why you're considered the most dangerous bird in the world, Han.
0: You've got it, Mon.
1: Awesome.
0: Well, maybe. But I'd rather save that word for my intelligent maker, the Lord Jesus Christ.
1: You know something? I agree. Caleb Cassowary, thanks for being my guest today.
0: Glad to be just that, Uncle Bob. Kids, remember your Creator and mine, and do it while you're young, okay? You'll be glad you did. Take it from me, Caleb Cassowary. Cha-cha!

0: The Bible says everyone has fallen short of the glory of God. Now that doesn't mean we're not tall enough. It's just that no one turned out the way God intended them to be because of sin. That's why He gave Jesus to us, so that we could have the chance to believe in Him and be forgiven and live forever.
1: Romans 3, verse 23. For all have sinned and fall short of the glory of God.

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0: This is It Is Written. I'm John Bradshaw. Thanks for joining me. Have you ever seen Where's Waldo? One of those Where's Waldo pictures. You know the one, the guy with the funny hat, he's wearing a striped shirt, he's in a crowd, and he's hidden there somewhere in the picture, and your job is to find him. Now, the interesting thing about Waldo is that he's not actually hidden. That is, he's there. Once you find him, you realize he was hidden right out in the open. Hard to find in the midst of everything that's going on. But once you got him, you got him. And after that, you can't really miss him. Today, well, we're not looking for Waldo, but we're looking for something that's hidden in plain view. It's hidden right out in the open. We're looking at a really important story or theme in the Bible. It appears before all the other Bible stories that we're familiar with today. We're continuing our series, The Prequel of the Bible. Dig into this and you gain really important insights. When you study the prequel of the Bible, you find out what was behind Satan's rebellion. You see that in Revelation chapter 12, that there was war in heaven. But what kind of war? Well, really, this was a political contest. It was a battle of ideas. It was a battle of philosophies. You see, Satan was charging that God was unfair. He attacked God, and in an attempt to gain followers for himself, he attacked the character of God. He said God was fundamentally unfair. He said that God was not loving. He said God was keeping back the best for himself and depriving others of what was rightfully theirs. We found that Satan offered a platform, an alternate way of running the universe, an alternate organizing principle, if you like. He rejected God's system, which was based on love and universal giving, where the objectives are loving kindness and mutual benefit. Instead, what he proposed was something based on selfishness and opportunistic taking, where power and domination are the key, the objectives. He had a surprising amount of success. The Word of God says that he attracted 1/3 of the angels of heaven to follow him. Ultimately, though, they weren't successful. Revelation chapter 12 says they were cast out of heaven. Here on the earth, he continued his war against God and overcame Adam and Eve, bringing them under the curse of sin. At the same time, he took something from them. He took from them the dominion over the earth which God had given them. This is why Jesus referred to Satan as the ruler of this earth in John 12 and verse 31. Once Satan usurped control of the world, he set about putting into place his system for operating the earth and all life on it. He twisted and perverted creation, obscuring the amazing earth that God had created. And he erased, to the extent he could, the character of God as seen in the original creation. He put in place a world that is, at all levels, organized around the principle of selfishness. And so here we are, living on earth as Satan's system plays out. The thing is, discerning people are able to see more and more clearly that the whole thing is a complete fiasco. That's because selfishness as a system collapses in on itself. Not only is it a horrible design, it's completely unsustainable. And since the world we live in is organized around selfishness, we can expect to see the earth, all of its natural systems and life forms, and every area of human endeavor participate in this collapse. Satan might as well have been building with sand because his system was doomed from the start. And there it goes, the natural result of a flawed design. Now think about what's at stake. As Satan's design is doomed, then so too is everything else that's based on selfishness. That part of our lives that we spend fighting to get above other people or to exercise control over other people, ultimately, it's wasted. The extraordinary efforts we make to accumulate more and more resources, in the end, wasted. The efforts we make to glorify ourselves. In the final analysis, it's all for nothing. And yet there are billions who continue to be taken in by Satan's continuing campaign. Billions who align themselves with Satan and spend massive amounts of energy competing within his organizing principle of selfishness. Jesus predicted the collapse of Satan's system. and he gave us a very detailed account of what will happen here on Earth. In fact, a detailed account of what's actually happening right now. But before we look at that prophecy in detail, let's stand back and look at the big picture, starting with creation itself. To understand how things are unraveling, let's look at how they were put together. Let's look together at what happened in Genesis chapter 1. In creating the earth, God was very intentional, very methodic. He first created two massive and interlinked systems, our atmosphere and our hydrosphere. With the atmosphere, he created the many layers of gases that extend out 60 miles or so into space and protect the earth. Our atmosphere is amazingly complex and constantly in motion. With our hydrosphere, God created all the water on the surface of the earth, our oceans, lakes, rivers. These two systems, the atmosphere and hydrosphere, are sister systems, joined at the hip and constantly engaged in exchanges, exchanges of heat, chemicals, and energy. These two systems really function together more as a whole than as separate systems. Next, God created dry land, our soil system, which is the basis for our food production the world over. And then he created plants to live in the soil. He then populated each of the systems he'd created, birds and fish for our atmosphere and hydrosphere, and then land animals. He also created microorganisms to live in the soil and, well, just about everywhere else. There are untold billions of microorganisms in just a handful of soil, and they're an irreplaceable part of healthy soil that grows food. Finally, God created people. And when he reviewed what he created and how the intermeshed systems functioned as one, incredibly complicated but elegantly balanced, he was well pleased with his work. Genesis 1:31 says that God judged it to be very good. In other words, it was perfect and it worked exactly the way he designed, reflecting his character of love so deeply that loving kindness was the organizing principle. The plants, the animals, the people, they all coexisted happily and they gave to each other. They benefited each other with every interaction. It was a system based on giving, and no one gave more than God. But if you look at the systems that God created in perfect balance, you see that every single one of them is in significant and accelerating decline. And why is that? One simple reason. It's because Satan's system, based on selfishness, is a catastrophic failure. Take, for instance, the massive, majestic, and beautiful ocean system. Well, how bad is that? Every day it dies a little more, and it's not coming back. The loss of life webs, the general health of our oceans, is staggering. We have the logs of sea captains from hundreds of years ago describing an ocean that's now foreign to us. They wrote of an ocean teeming with life. It was a resource thought to be inexhaustible. But today, the seas that once seemed endless are staggeringly polluted and increasingly depleted of fish. Massive fishing boats chase the remaining fish to the ends of the earth and to the utter depths of the sea. And now scientists say that it's not very many years from now, the oceans will essentially be devoid of commercial fishing stocks, completely fished out. That's a huge problem because about 1 billion people get most of their food from the sea. And those people are even now being forced to compete for land-based food. And that's a terrible thing because our natural systems that support food production are also in accelerating decline. And you don't have to be any kind of radical environmentalist to see it. It's just the way it is. Isaiah wrote that the earth would wax old like a garment, Isaiah 51:6. And today, we're seeing the fulfillment of that. I'll have more in just a moment.
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0: If you have a question, we'd love to find an answer for you from the Bible. Line Up Online from It Is Written TV. Thanks for joining me on It Is Written. I'm John Bradshaw. Like our oceans, our fresh water system around the world is crashing. Most major population centers around the world rely on aquifers for their water, and many of these aquifers, which basically are underground lakes that take centuries to fill up, are heading towards depletion. Even worse, a significant amount of global food production is irrigated with water from aquifers that are being depleted, such as the Ogallala Aquifer in the United States. The Ogallala helps feed the world with the crops it irrigates, and it's just one of many major aquifers around the world that are depleting. Should these aquifers completely run dry, the impact on our global food production system will be profound. And at the same time that our aquifers are depleting, our weather patterns are becoming not just less and less reliable, but actually more hostile to people and crops. Our jet stream, part of our atmosphere, is slowing and destabilizing as a result of our crashing cryosphere. Or in other words, because of massive ice loss in the Arctic. What that means is that weather systems are becoming more intense and moving more slowly, meaning they last longer. Now we get more pounding rain instead of nurturing rain. We get heat waves that are literally killers in some parts of the world, causing such extreme heat that plants and humans can't survive. And we get prolonged droughts and dangerous waves of polar air. Add it all together, and the climate is becoming more hostile. The Industrial Revolution, and our industrial agriculture system in particular, has allowed the world to have a spectacular population boom. The population has exploded over the past 250 years. And the same industrial agriculture system that feeds the world requires massive amounts of water and a stable environment. So imagine if the aquifers were to run dry. How would we feed the almost 8 billion people on the planet? Global food prices would spike. And the 3 billion people or so who now live on less than $2.50 a day will not be able to afford food. Does it sound like a future nightmare? Actually, with all the pressure on agriculture, food prices are already under pressure. Even if you have not noticed, they've spiked three times in the last 15 years, with dire results for half the population on Earth. If you look at a 50-year chart of global food price movements, you'll see that prices fluctuated. But between 2007 and 2012, they pretty much exploded. Now take a look at this chart from the New England Complex Systems Institute in Boston. They took part of the food price spike from the chart we were just looking at and put on that chart all of the uprisings, riots, government overthrows, and significant conflicts in the period. What they found is that civil unrest exploded when food prices spiked. When food prices double or triple over a short period of time, those who can no longer survive sometimes resort to violence. So with the destabilization of the natural world, you'd expect to see more and more food price spikes and more violence. Now, if you haven't noticed food price spikes, it's probably because you live in a developed country where food is highly processed. In your $4 box of cornflakes, for example, the raw corn and sugar in there costs only a few cents. So if food prices triple, and all of a sudden you're paying $4.30 for your box of cornflakes, you'll hardly even notice. But if you're trying to live on $2 or $2.50 or less a day, and you're barely making it, and then the cost of your corn and your sugar triples, well, you've got no other option but to be hungry. What we're seeing is a world where the systems that support life and human society are in accelerating decay. So what we can reasonably expect is mounting resource pressure, food shortages, water shortages, as well as increasingly hostile weather, killer heat waves, floods, extended droughts. And at the same time, we can expect to see wave after wave of conflict, with the fault lines most likely being between people groups who already don't like each other, and between those who have resources and those who don't. And of course, with food shortages and conflicts, always comes dramatically increased hunger and disease. Now let's compare what's coming upon the world with what the Bible clearly says will happen in the final days of Earth's history. Romans 8 verse 22 says that all of creation is groaning because of sin, Satan's rebellion, and will be liberated from its decay by God. Isaiah 51 verse 6 says the earth will grow old like a garment. The picture of earth and earth's last days is clear. What started out as whole and strong and perfect has become weak, torn, frayed, and full of holes. But for the most detailed look at what's coming on the earth, let's turn to the description that Jesus himself gave his disciples. The account of what he said is included in Matthew chapter 24. The setting is really interesting. It's just before Jesus was captured, put on trial, and crucified. So he's down to the last few hours with his disciples, and he knows it. He meets with them privately, and they ask him a question. They say, "What will be the sign of your coming and of the end of the age?" Jesus gives them an incredibly detailed answer. We're going to focus on three verses of that answer. Matthew chapter 24, verses 6, 7, and 8. "And you will hear of wars and rumors of wars. See that you are not troubled, for all these things must come to pass, but the end is not yet. For nation will rise against nation, and kingdom against kingdom, and there will be famines, pestilences, and earthquakes in various places. All these are the beginning of sorrows." Back with more in just a moment.
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July 1969, and the world watched on as American astronaut Neil Armstrong took one small step for a man and one giant leap for mankind. Or did he? Don't miss Moon Landing, part 4 of It Is Written's series, Conspiracy, More Than Just a Theory. Travel to Titusville, Florida and the Kennedy Space Center and meet astronaut Dr. Don Thomas, a veteran of 4 space shuttle missions. Open the Bible and find out what you can really believe. How can you know the Bible can be trusted in today's modern world? Increase your faith and grow in your understanding of God's Word. Moon Landing, part of the series Conspiracy, More Than Just a Theory. Don't miss Moon Landing on It Is Written TV. Thanks for joining me today on It Is Written. The Bible verses we're looking at suggest to us that we are coming towards a time of real trouble for the earth. Matthew 24 verse 6 says, "You will hear of wars and rumors of wars." Now, given the context of the passage, it's telling us that in earth's last days, we'll see actual open fighting, a lot of regrettable situations where there'll be very real conflict. Next we read, "See that you are not troubled, for all these things must come to pass, but the end is not yet." Now, this is really important. Remember, in this war between Christ and Satan, not only is the character of God pitted against the character of Satan, but God's system of loving kindness is pitted against Satan's system of selfishness. And typical of any politician, Satan will try and spin any event into an affirmation of his way and into a condemnation of God. The whole miserable campaign ends when Satan's system is an obvious failure and he's run out of excuses and accusations. Until then, these things must come to pass. We have to live through the decline and failure of Satan's system. For how else could it be proven to be false? How else could the charges against God's character also be proven false? Now, this is an important concept, so let me say those words again. See that you are not troubled, for all these things must come to pass, but the end is not yet. Now, the next verse is verse 7. It starts out like this. Nation will rise against nation and kingdom against kingdom. So we're going to see dramatically more conflict. In regard to nation against nation, that means conflict between states, which are entities that have borders and a flag. When it says kingdom against kingdom, it refers to groups of affiliated people who don't have borders and a flag. So this could mean, say, Turks against the Kurds, Hutus against Tutsis, Arabs against Jews, and of course, you can get tremendously complicated situations going where you have both kinds of conflicts at once. States against states and people groups against people groups. The rest of verse 7 says, "And there will be famines, pestilences, and earthquakes in diverse areas." The famine part is clear enough. Pestilences refers to disease. That can mean dramatic incidents of diseases that we know, or the resurgence of diseases that we thought we had beaten, or the spread of diseases which are new to us. And of course, we're clearly told we'll see more and more earthquakes, which is something that appears to be happening right now in real time. The last verse we're looking at, verse 8, says, "All these are the beginning of sorrows." The word they used means birth pains, which means that like birth pains, it isn't just a one-off earthquake that means too much, but it's that these things are becoming more frequent and more intense the closer we get to the return of Jesus. When we study the state of the earth as it is now and in the near future, and we compare that to what the Bible says will happen during the last days of the earth, there are some inescapable conclusions. First, the two descriptions are essentially the same. What the Bible calls the last days of the earth have already begun. We're living in the end times. And we conclude that Satan's system is an utter catastrophe, which makes it all the more amazing that he's still running his campaign and still fooling massive amounts of people. The natural result of Satan's system is death, disease, suffering, injustice, and strife.
But there's a way out of this nightmare Satan's rebellion has caused. If we turn our backs on Satan, if we leave his rebellion, and if we accept the gift of salvation that Jesus has provided us, then we have a future ahead of us that's amazing. If ever there was a time to pause and open our hearts to Christ, it's now. And the thing is, he's just waiting to come in. Given where we are in history, given that we've actually entered the last days, we should be asking some truly critical questions, such as, what should I be doing? And how does Satan's system end? And what happens after that? Now, we'll answer those questions next time we're together. The greatest question we could wrestle with is the question of where we stand with God. How are things between you and God? Have you accepted Jesus as your Lord and Savior? Now, that's a question that we can answer now. 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Let's pray together, and let's answer that question that we asked just a moment ago. Our Father in heaven, we thank you today for Jesus. We thank you that things can always be good between us and you. We thank you that your heart is toward us. We look around a world that's just going down, down, down. Things seem to be spinning out of control. But we know this is a time to be hopeful if our hope is in you. Friend, is your hope in the God of heaven? Does the God of heaven have your heart? Have you chosen Jesus as your Lord, as your Savior? If you do, open your heart to God now, would you, Lord? Our hearts are open, our arms are stretched out towards you. Take hold of our hand, keep us, and never let us go. We know that these are some of the very final days of Earth's history, and we thank you that Jesus is coming back soon. As we've offered you our hearts, we know that we shall be ready, not by works of righteousness which we have done, but because in your mercy you save us. Now keep us, we pray, now and eternally, in Jesus' name. Amen. Thank you so much for joining me. I'm looking forward to seeing you again next time. Until then, remember, it is written, man shall not live by bread alone, but by every word that proceeds from the mouth of God.

You've been listening to It Is Written, presented by Pastor John Bradshaw. We hope you have been blessed and that your faith in God has been renewed. Join us again next week at the same time on this station for It Is Written with John Bradshaw. This program was produced by It Is Written, all rights reserved. 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

Listen to these words from the book of Philippians, chapter 1, beginning in verse 12. The Bible says, "But I want you to know, brethren, that the things which happened to me have actually turned out for the furtherance of the gospel, so that it has become evident to the whole palace guard and to all the rest that my chains are in Christ. And most of the brethren in the Lord, having become confident by my chains, are much more bold to speak the word without fear." A few years ago, I visited a little church just outside the city of Rome called the Church of the Three Fountains, where some people believe is the location where they beheaded the Apostle Paul. Whether or not it's the exact spot where Paul was actually executed doesn't really matter. When you visit that spot, it gives you an opportunity to think about this great man who gave his life to God in a very single-minded way. Even when he knew he was going to be arrested for the last time, and even when he knew it was going to cost him his life, he kept on faithfully preaching the gospel of Christ. For Paul, everything, even the toughest things in life, everything was an opportunity to do something great for the kingdom of God. It's hard to imagine someone who's happy in prison, but here it is, preserved in the Bible for almost 2,000 years. With a note of excitement, Paul writes to the Philippian Christians to tell them that even his prison sentence is for the best. While the church members might be tempted to think that Paul's arrest had put an end to his effectiveness as a missionary, Paul saw it through completely different eyes. "Listen, guys," he says, "I'm starting to see why I need to be here. What you think is a terrible turn of events for the Christian church has actually turned out to be just a new chapter in the work of spreading the gospel. Even the prison guards are starting to see what a difference Christ has made in my life. And the Christians on the outside, when they see what's happening to me here in prison, well, they've gotten a whole lot bolder all of a sudden, and the gospel's being preached like never before." Let me ask you an important question. As you face the rest of today, you might be up against some really tough circumstances in the next few hours. Some of us are going to lose our health. Others are going to lose a husband or wife, and still others are going to lose our jobs. It might not happen to all of us today, but even if it doesn't, you can count on the fact that at some point, these kinds of things are going to happen. And when they do, you're going to be faced with a really tough choice. You can let the sorrow of the moment or the anger generated by the situation consume you the rest of your day, your month, or even your life. Or you can choose to show the world how your relationship to Christ isn't just for the good weather or the easy times of life. Just like a marriage, your relationship with God is for better or for worse. You can know that in the end, you will get past the suffering forever. But in the meantime, you have a choice as to how you're going to live through it. It doesn't mean you have to enjoy your suffering, but to live through it in a way that still shows Jesus to the world and brings someone else into the kingdom of God, well, that's just a better way to live.

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0: Invited to the Council of Constance to defend himself against the charge of heresy and guaranteed a safe conduct by the Emperor of the whole Roman Empire, John Huss, less than 2 weeks after his arrival in the city, has been seized in his own lodgings, put under arrest, and ordered to the Cardinal's chambers for immediate trial. Shaken, bewildered, and frightened, he follows the Burgomaster and the two bishops, riding toward the chambers on a sagging, stumbling horse, his cloak dragging in the mud, and a crowd dancing along in the gutters to jeer and taunt him.
1: Come on, don't drag your feet. Get inside.
0: Inside the chambers, seated on a low dais, half a dozen church dignitaries stare back at him as he walks through the door. In their ceremonial robes, they have obviously been waiting for some time, waiting for him. Their faces are cold, stern, the faces of disinterested, passive strangers. Strangers? No. The last man to the left is no stranger at all. He is Stephen Paletz. And the shock of seeing him there knots John Huss's stomach with fright. But the barrage of questions begins immediately, and the French Cardinal Daly leans forward to say,
2: "You give the answer, oui or no, Monsieur Huss? No?
3: No. I came to state my case, and state my case I will.
2: I say to you, you give the simple answer. That is all. You are ready, no?
3: No.
4: He'll never be ready. He'll evade all night. He's got a smooth tongue. Treat him rough, that's the way.
3: Ah, Paletz, how did you like it when they treated you rough? Remember Pisa?
4: He stalls, Cardinal.
2: Monsieur Huss, answer. You reject the doctrine of transubstantiation?
3: I refuse to answer that in one word.
2: One word? Or no answer at all? You reject the doctrine of transubstantiation?
3: Gentlemen, for some weeks I have prepared a paper and I've brought it tonight.
2: Next question. You say a priest in mortal sin cannot administer the sacrament.
3: This is an old accusation made by Archbishop Chabinik and utterly without...
2: About men, I do not care. I demand the answer. Hear me. All priests are equal and bishops. They do not have power to ordain. You say this, oui?
3: No, but
2: oui
3: I...
2: Oui or no, that is all.
4: Such a chatterbox.
2: Listen. It is you, the author of the troubles in the University of Prague, no?
3: What troubles, Cardinal?
4: What troubles? Listen to me. I know. I was there. He voted for the wrong pope, influenced 50 professors, sold Bohemia short.
3: I protest. That's
2: you
3: not...
2: You hold Wycliffeism. Answer. You do. You do. Admit.
4: Of course he does.
3: I must explain. Elaborate. It is impossible to shrug off these things with a word.
2: Elaboration we do not need.
4: Just the truth. That's right, Cardinal Daly.
2: The laity, the peasants, you inflame.
3: With the truth, perhaps.
2: Perhaps. I want yes, not perhaps.
3: I will not commit myself to...
2: You gather the nest of heretics around you. You harbor heretics, evil one.
3: No.
4: What about your own? Troublemaker, rabble-rouser, you encouraged every move he ever made, urged him on.
3: No.
4: And Lord Jan standing meekly behind you. What's the trouble, Lord Jan of Clum? You afraid?
5: Not so afraid as you, Stephen Paletz.
2: Silence. You talk too much.
3: I am sorry, but I will say one more word. Listen to me, all of you, most reverend fathers. Here is what I say. Rather than hold error, I would prefer to die.
4: Don't play for sympathy.
3: I came freely to the sacred council, and I came to be corrected. If I have erred, point out to me where I have erred. Correct me by scripture, and I will accept.
4: A miserable lie.
3: It is my word to you.
2: Silence! Messieurs, you say you are not a heretic. The charges say you are. You demand a hearing by the whole council. As you say, the cardinals must finish the business here and now. You promise you will stand corrected if Monsieur Hus, I cannot decide.
5: He may go?
2: He may not go. Nor may you, Lord Jan, Bohemian noble, who both stay. Both wait until not I, but the cardinals decide these matters. You will wait if you wait all night in the anteroom. Guard, take these two away and keep your eyes on them.
0: For 2 hours, there's been no sound in the cramped little anteroom except for a soldier's pacing and an occasional sigh from John Huss. But meanwhile, the cardinal's chambers have been full of sound and argument as Daly and Stephen Pollett's plan the strategy.
2: The trouble is the Pope promised him a hearing.
4: He's had it right here. What more hearing could he want than from you learned gentlemen?
2: No, that was not enough. The chance to explain himself he must have.
4: A mistake.
2: The chance to prove him wrong we must have.
4: This hearing, you wouldn't free him before it? Between now and then, I mean?
2: I see no reason why not.
4: No. Let him go back to his quarters and what'll happen? He'll escape.
2: Then keep him under your eye. The only way.
4: We're entitled to some answer. We're his countrymen. It's our country that's at stake.
2: Your answer you have, you impatient Bohemians, but not yet. If we cannot make up our minds, then perhaps we need help.
4: We'll give you plenty of help.
2: No. The blustering and shouting does not help. We will call for the more subtle help, we?
4: I don't understand.
2: A small surprise we have prepared for Monsieur Hoss. An unexpected visitor. It is this visitor who makes up our minds. Do we hold him? Do we let him go free? Do we wait for a hearing? Or do we condemn him at once?
0: And right at this very moment, a visitor is ushered into the anteroom in which John Huss waits. The visitor, a slim fellow with a meek manner, peasant's dress, and undistinguished face.
6: Oh, you are Magister Jan Hus?
3: I am.
6: May I speak to you?
3: Now that you're here, yes. How did you get in?
6: I walked in.
3: Nobody stopped you? That's strange.
6: Ever since I knew you were in the city, I wanted to ask you a question, Magister.
7: You should have come to our lodgings. This is no place
6: to... No one told me where your lodgings were.
7: But you and heard we were here.
6: Magister Hus, tell me, I am only a simple man, but I've so bothered by so many things. Questions that torment me when I go to church and...
3: Questions?
6: About the bread, Magister Hus.
3: Well?
6: Is it really just bread, as you say it is?
5: Don't get involved, Jan. This is no time to...
3: I might as well pass the time one way or another, Lord Jan. So you want to know about the bread...
6: I'm such a simple man, puzzled, mixed up, and I wondered. I've heard it said that you...
3: That I what?
6: Preached against the doctrine of transubstantiation.
3: Against what?
6: The doctrine of transubstantiation.
3: You say you are, as we say in Latin... Simplex?
6: Oh, most simplex, Magister Hus, and mixed up by... If you would give me your opinions on this... Oh.
3: I believed you, that you were simplex. But you aren't simplex at all. You know too many words. You ask too many questions. You are duplex.
6: Duplex?
3: Yes, duplex. Double-minded, two-faced. I don't know why you came to me. But I know you're not Simplex, you're Duplex. And I saw it just in time. Get out. Get out now.
2: And so our little trick, shall we call it, failed. But nevertheless, the mind we have made up.
4: I shall be most anxious to hear what you...
2: Hush. Here he comes. Jan Hus.
3: Cardinal Daly.
2: We deliberate, the cardinals and I. This is our decision.
3: I am waiting.
2: To a fair and just trial, you are entitled.
3: Thank God.
2: The hearing this afternoon was not a trial.
3: Thank God.
2: Shall we call it the preliminary?
3: When, Your Honor?
2: Do not push me. It will be soon enough. In the meantime...
3: I will continue preparing my brief.
2: As you like. But you do it under surveillance.
3: A guard at my lodging? But there is no need. I rarely go out, Cardinal.
2: You will go out even less. You will not go out at all. You will be under a 24-hour guard in the house of the Cantor of the Cathedral of Constance. After 1 week, you are taken to the Dominican monastery in the Rhine, and you are imprisoned there.
3: But I don't... Well, what about Lord Jan?
2: He goes free. It's too dull to be a heretic.
6: Very well done, Cardinal. I commend you. So nicely put. You have my approval.

0: Get in your box, heretic. You won't go far now. 6 feet by 6 feet. You won't go far in that box. Underground, too.
1: Underwater, too.
0: You don't mind a little water, do you, heretic? Cool water. Cool off your heated brain.
1: This is filth. Sewage.
0: No nastier than your thoughts, heretic. Stop complaining.
1: At least it's quiet. I can think, plan.
0: You'll have plenty of time to think. And there won't be any sound. Except the water. Drip. Drip. Dripping.
2: And so we conclude Chapter 22 in the transcribed story of John Huss, Gentle Zealot. This is another in the series of Stories of Great Christians, which come to you from the radio studios of the Moody Bible Institute in Chicago.

Five lives were lost on June 18, 2023, when a submersible imploded at a depth of 10,000 feet on its way to the site of the wreckage of the Titanic. The reason given for the tragedy was inadequate engineering. Some people will be lost for the same reason. Paul wrote, "For other foundation can no man lay than that is laid, which is Jesus Christ," 1 Corinthians 3:11. What are you building your faith on? It might be theory or effort or conformity. But if you'll get to know Jesus, put him first, understand that he is gracious and good, learn that he loves you just as you are. And when you experience forgiveness and you see Jesus dying on a cross for you, bearing your sins, he'll be the foundation of your life. The way to eternity is Jesus. Forgiveness and oneness with God come through him. Be careful of inadequate engineering. Build your faith on Jesus. John Bradshaw, It Is Written.

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1: Turn with me, please, to 1 Samuel 22, and we're going to continue studying the life of this Bible hero. Remind you that David is the name in the Bible that is mentioned more than any other, really. He is one of the pivotal, central characters of the Scripture. Many modern legends and myths and fables in other kingdoms are based upon the true story of David. Now, it's probably a good idea for us to back up just a little bit to remember where we left off and continue from there. Chapter 22, 1 Samuel. David has reached his lowest point. He's gone from the praise in the palace, the giant killer, winning victory after victory, working under Saul. Saul becomes his worst enemy. Has to go from place to place. He's hungry, he's dirty, he's tired. Finally, he crawls into this cave. He writes that psalm where he says, "Nobody cares for my soul." But he doesn't crawl into the cave empty-handed. He has just come from the high priest and he got some holy bread. He's got the sword of Goliath. He's got his harp. And with those three things, he is able to get a new beginning. Something I thought was very interesting, at his lowest point when he's running away and he doesn't think anyone cares, God starts sending him people. Have you ever wanted to be alone? Just kind of pout till you get over it? And you can't pout because there's other people you have to help? You know, sometimes the Lord's means of drawing us out of our despondency and depression is he sends us people to help. I remember one time I was really discouraged, pastoring a small church, and I'd be embarrassed for you to know the things I was thinking. It frightened you. I mean, I just wanted to throw in the towel and give up. And it's amazing how you listen to the devil for a few minutes and you can forget piles of blessings surrounding you and all of God's leading, just a few moments of listening to the devil. And I was discouraged and thought, I'm never going to be a good Christian. I keep blowing it. And while I'm thinking this, I pull over on Highway 101 and there's a guy hitchhiking. I really didn't feel like witnessing, but I thought, I'll just give him a ride. I'm not going very far. So I picked him up, drove about a couple minutes, and I was real quiet, thinking my depressing thoughts. And he said, so where are you coming from? It's a little town back there, Covelo. Well, what do you do? I'm a pastor. What church? Seventh-day Adventist Church. What do you believe? And I felt like, do you mind? I don't want to witness right now. I'm depressed. I'm thinking of chucking the whole thing, actually, if you really want to know. And so, you know, I felt like, you know, I'm getting paid to do this. I better do it. And so I started sharing my faith with the guy. And you know what? He started taking, really, you know. And he was asking the questions. And by the time I dropped him off, just 12 miles later, I was out of it. Like that. And if I was in charge, if I was God, I would have thought, whatever you do, don't let Doug witness to anybody right now because he's not in a good frame of mind. But the Lord knew that was just what I needed. I don't know if it did him any good. It might have been an angel for all I know, just trying to draw me out. Well, the Lord now starts to send David people. And you read here, everyone who was in distress, he doesn't send them people that have it all together. Everybody who was in debt, they're not rich. That's the kind of people you want following you, right? The ones with creditors on their tails. How'd you like to pastor a church with everybody in debt? And everybody who is discontented. Can you imagine living in a cave with 600 discontented in debt people? Gathered to him. So he became a captain over them. Captain discontent, in debt, discouraged. Well, what a crew. And there are about 400 men with him. It eventually grew to 600, as you'll see. And the Bible says in verse 3, and then David went from there to Mizpah, to Moab. And remember his father and his family had come. He said, please let my father and my mother come here with you till I know what the Lord God will do for me. So he brought them before the king of Moab, and they dwelt with him all the time David was in the stronghold. While David was fleeing from Saul those remaining years, his family, his parents, his brothers were probably with him, stayed in Moab. Now, why do you think they went to Moab? Who was Jesse's grandma a Moabitess named Ruth. So they already had a connection there. Well, then you read quickly that Saul finds out that Ahimelech, the priest, has given David the sword of Goliath and holy bread. He has Doeg, the Edomite, slaughter all the priests in Nob. And you might be thinking, why did God let that happen to them? They were good people. Do you remember Eli? Because Eli would not correct or chasten or discipline his children. Not only did they die, but a curse was brought on his house. And God said to Eli and his family that he would remove any of them from ever serving as priests. Well, this was the family of Eli that was being annihilated, according to that prophecy. You can read in 1 Samuel 2, verse 31, "Behold, the days are coming. I will cut off your arm and the arm of your father's house, so that there will not be an old man in your house." That began with Doeg the Edomite killing all the priests in Nob. It finally finished when Solomon became king, and he removed Abiathar, the last descendant of Eli, from being a priest. Sometimes you miss these prophetic fulfillments that are spoken, but these stories are filling them in here. Well, the Bible says Abiathar brought an ephod to David. Now, the high priest, when the people were being slaughtered in the city of Nob, all the priests, one escaped. It was Abiathar. He took the ephod. This was that golden breastplate worn by the high priest that had 12 stones on the front for the 12 tribes of Israel over the heart. And there were two stones on the shoulders. And that was called the Urim and the Thummim. Now you're going to find that David in his wanderings, he's inquiring of the Lord. The Lord did not speak to David audibly, but he spoke to him through this implement. And they had ways, and I did a bunch of research this week on the Urim and the Thummim. And also on, they had one scholar who said that there was a pocket in the priest's ephod that held lots. You know, they used to cast lots to find out the Lord's will. And they're not sure which way they did it, but David was inquiring of the Lord through this medium. I heard one scholar said that they'd ask yes or no questions. And if the stone on the right shoulder of the ephod glowed, it meant yes. If the stone on the left shoulder glowed, it meant no. So you'd ask the Lord, inquire of the Lord, yes or no. And you'll see this as we read on today. When Saul grieved away the Holy Spirit towards the end of his life, it says the Lord didn't answer him by priest, by any method anymore. The stones didn't glow. He had no instruction, no guidance from the Lord. So, chapter 23. Then they told, verse 1, then they told David, saying, "Look, the Philistines are fighting against Keilah, and they're robbing the threshing floors." It's during harvest time. David and his men that have now grown to 600, look at verse 13. David and his men, about how many? 600, okay? Everybody in discontent keeps coming to David, and his army is growing. And he's being told that a tribe, a town, Keilah, on the border of Israel, it's the southern kingdom of Judea, and the Philistines, during harvest time, they're being raided and robbed by the Philistines. David, you know, he's fleeing for his life, but he says, "These are my people, what should I do?" Therefore, David inquired of the Lord, saying, "Shall I attack these Philistines?" And the Lord said to David, "Go and attack the Philistines and save Keilah." And David and his men said to him, "Look, we're afraid here in Judea. How much more if we go to Keilah against the armies of the Philistines? We're running for our lives. We're in debt." And David inquired of the Lord once more. He said, "Yes or no? Should I go to Keilah?" And the right stone lit up. "Go, for I'll deliver the Philistines into your hands." And it may be that the high priest extrapolated on the prophecy of the Lord. So David and his men, 600 men, going against the Philistine army, they went to Keilah. And they fought with the Philistines and struck them with a mighty blow. It was a tremendous victory. You read on, it doesn't look like he lost a single man. And they took away their livestock, so David saved the inhabitants of Keilah, and he had provisions to eat. Now, as you read on, you'll also discover David is living from hand to mouth, and God is providing for him just one day at a time. He's got this army of people who have no money, 600 men that he's got to feed. As you read on, you find out the men did not come alone. A little later, you're going to find out many of them brought their families. And so there are women in the cave and children in the cave and all these men and people that are discontent. David had to train and organize and discipline this motley crew. And you know what the Lord did with that group? You read on. Those discontent people in debt, they were in trouble, they ended up becoming the leaders in the new kingdom. That's pretty fitting description for the church, isn't it? The Lord takes shepherds and cursing fishermen and tax collectors and turns them into his army, just like Jesus. So they delivered the city of Keilah. Now it happened when Abiathar, the son of Ahimelech, fled to David at Keilah that he went down with an ephod in his hand. I already told you about that. And Saul was told that David had gone to Keilah. And Saul said, God has delivered him into my hand. Word reached Saul, probably from one of the citizens of Keilah, David's in the city. It was a walled-in town. And listen to what Saul says. God, who? God has delivered him into my hand. For he shut himself in by entering a town with gates and bars. Now I can besiege him and finally get him where I want him. Saul had drifted so far from the Lord that he's now... persuaded himself, that God's on his side as he fights the Lord's anointed. Have you run into that before? Where people can be 100% out of God's will and have themselves self-deceived and convinced into believing that God's with them, that God's working for them. Saul had come to that place. Now, who was possessing Saul? Huh? The devil. Satan. Satan had persuaded Saul that really he was working for God and God was helping him. Was Saul sincere? Yeah, sincere and sincerely wrong. In his heart of hearts, he knew it wasn't true, but he said, God has delivered him into my hand. So Saul called the people together for war, and they went to Keilah to besiege it, David and his men. David knew, word reached David, that Saul was plotting evil against him and that the armies were coming to besiege them. He said to Abiathar the priest, bring the ephod here. You notice what they're doing to find out God's will? He said, bring me the ephod. I've got to know what to do. He said, bring the ephod here. And David said, O Lord God of Israel, your servant has certainly heard that Saul seeks to come to Keilah to destroy the city for my sake. Will the men of Keilah deliver me into his hand? Will Saul come down as your servant has heard? O Lord God of Israel, I pray, tell your servant. And the Lord said, he will come down. The answer was yes. Then David said, Will the men of Keilah deliver me up? Suppose I stay in the city. Can we resist his siege? Will the men of Keilah deliver me and my men into the hand of Saul? And the Lord said, they will deliver you. Yes. Now think about that. David and his men had just come to deliver Keilah from their enemies. They were victorious. They'd guarded them. And now they're going to deliver him up to the government. What did Jesus do? Didn't Jesus come to deliver us from the enemy? He came to save his own people, and his own people delivered him up to the oppressing government. Something about human nature, I guess. So David and his men, about 600, they arose and departed from Keilah, and they went wherever they could go. And it was told Saul that David had escaped from Keilah, so he halted the expedition. And David stayed in the strongholds in the wilderness and remained in the mountains in the wilderness of Ziph. And Saul sought him every day, but God did not deliver him into his hand. Now, who does Saul represent in this story? Who's seeking our destruction? The devil. How often did he seek him? Every day. How often was David victorious? Every day. Can the Lord keep you from falling when the devil's hunting you? Where are we being hunted by an enemy every day? Are there temptations and discouragements and challenges every day? But the same way the Lord delivered David daily, you can pray for daily bread and know that God will deliver you too. Amen? So David saw that Saul had come out to seek his life, verse 15, and David was in the wilderness of Ziph in a forest. Now he's off in the woods. And I looked on a map. I was going to give you all a map before the service today because you're hearing him go through all these places. It's hard to visualize. Almost all of David's runnings and hidings took place in the southern part of the land of Israel, in the territory of Judea. David was from the tribe of Judah. He knew the land. Now notice what happens. Saul, his worst enemy, is hunting his life. The son of his worst enemy, Jonathan, Saul's son, arose and he went to David in the woods. Isn't it interesting? Saul couldn't get to him, but his friend could. Saul arose and went to David in the... I'm sorry, Jonathan, Saul's son, arose and went to David in the woods. Now I underline this, and strengthened his hand in God. You have a friend like that? You know, I think it was Socrates who said, everybody needs a good friend and an enemy. Your friend to advise you, your enemy to make you look about. And here in the same family, David had his best friend and his worst enemy. But the best thing about Jonathan was he wasn't just a friend that consoled him. He strengthened him in God. Wouldn't you all like to have a friend like that? Someone who will not only tell you what you want to hear, but will give you spiritual admonition, spiritual counsel, strengthen your hand in the Lord. Now, Jonathan was probably 15 years older than David. Jonathan was David's hero. You know, when David was a little boy, Jonathan's the one who went, him and his armor bearer, and took on the Philistines. He may have been the one who inspired David to take on Goliath. So here his mentor, his friend, his advisor comes to him at his lowest place. You know, when you've got a real friend, they'll come to you when you're in trouble. And he strengthened him in the Lord. And he said to him, don't fear, for the hand of Saul my father shall not find you. You will be king over Israel, and I'll be next to you. And that could be translated, I'll be after you. I know that God has anointed you to be king. I'm happy for you to increase and me to decrease, like John the Baptist said. Even my father Saul knows that. That's why he's hunting your life. So the two of them made a covenant before the Lord, and David stayed in the woods, and Jonathan went his own way to his house. Now catch this, friends. You can't miss this. One of the best examples or types of Christ in the Bible is not only David, but it's Jonathan. Jonathan leaves the palace. He comes to this dark woods where he finds a condemned fugitive. He befriends him. He says, I want to give you my throne, and I'm going to make a covenant with you. Now, you just exchange the word Jonathan with Jesus, and it's the same story. Jesus left the palace. He came to this condemned world where we're running from the enemy. He makes a covenant with us, and he says, I'm going to let you reign in my place. I'm trading places with you. Isn't that wonderful? You know, I looked up the times in the Bible. There's at least three times it says that Jonathan made a covenant with David. I just read one. 1 Samuel 18:3. This is when he first met him. Then Jonathan and David made a covenant. Notice why? Because he loved him as his own soul. 1 Samuel 20:16-17. So Jonathan made a covenant with the house of David, saying, let the Lord require it at the hand of David's enemies. Now Jonathan again caused David to vow, a covenant and a vow, because he loved him, for he loved him as he loved his own soul. Now Jonathan's a type of Jesus. Jesus left the palace and came to make a covenant with you and me. Why does he do it? Because he loves us as he loves his own soul. You know, there's no greater love than to love someone more than your own life. That's what that means, soul and life. Jesus loves you more than his own life. He laid down his life to save you. That's how much he loves you. And this is the kind of love that Jonathan had for David. Back to our story. Go back with me to chapter 23. So Jonathan went back to his house. Has Jesus gone back to his house? Is he coming someday from the palace because he's prepared a mansion for us? And towards the end of this story, that will make more sense. Well, word reaches Saul again that David is in the woods, and he goes to chase him. Verse 27 of chapter 23. But a messenger came to Saul saying, hasten and come, for the Philistines have invaded the land. You read this whole story, incidentally. I've got to take a breath here because there's so much I'm trying to cover today. As a chance, I could hyperventilate. I'm not going to be able to read all the way through. I'm trying to finish 1 Samuel today. So I'm going to have to jump over some spots. But to paraphrase what's happening right here, Saul brings his army. He circles the mountain where David is. He knows he's got him entrapped. He says there's no way out. Right when he thinks he's got David where he wants him and it looks like it's all over, Saul comes with 3,000 men to David's 600. What are those odds? Something like 5-1? Right when it looks like it's hopeless, Saul's getting ready to climb up the mountain, set it on fire, whatever he was going to do to flush David out, a messenger came to Saul saying, hasten and come, for the Philistines have invaded the land. Therefore Saul returned from pursuing David and had to go fight the Philistines. And they called the name of that place the Rock of Escaping. David barely escaped that time. And David went up from there. He thought, this isn't a good place to hide. And he went and dwelt in the strongholds of En-Gedi. Look at something else that's happening here. Saul is preoccupied with hunting down David and getting vengeance on David. And David hasn't done anything to hurt Saul. Saul is so preoccupied with fighting David, he's not fighting the enemy. David is one of his own family, his own kinsman, an Israelite. Does that happen in the church? Oh, it's pathetic, friends. You know, I travel a lot. I visit a lot of churches. How many times I meet congregations and they'll pull you aside and tell you about the split in the church, the division, the battle between the deacon and the pastor and the elder, something that's going on. And the church becomes so embroiled in fighting among themselves, they forgot to fight the Philistines. Here, David is fighting the Philistines and he is an outlaw. But he's the one who's at least fighting the battles. Whoops. He's the one who's at least, I get excited, fighting the battles of the Lord. Didn't drop it. All right, let's go back here now. I want to jump on to verse chapter 24, verse 1. Here's the first example of overcoming evil with good. Now it happened when Saul had returned from following the Philistines that it was told him, take note, David's in the wilderness of En-Gedi. You know where En-Gedi is? It's where the Dead Sea Scrolls were found. Isn't that interesting? Then Saul took 3,000 chosen men, here he's got 5 to 1, from all Israel, and he went to seek David and his men on the rocks of the wild goats. This is a barren badlands there by the Dead Sea. There were some springs there. So he came to the sheepfolds by the road where there was a cave. Now this is a big cave. And as they're hiking along, Saul realizes that he hears the call of nature. And I don't know any other way to say this. And he goes into the cave to attend to his personal needs. Now, the New King James here is being very gracious in the way it translates this. I think King James says to cover his feet. That doesn't mean he went to take a nap. That was sort of the Hebrew way of saying that when a man lowered his pants and covered his feet. He's taking care of personal needs. You know, the Bible talks about all kinds of things. It talks about being tired and being hungry and everything else. So now, this is really showing you how vulnerable Saul is. Little does he know, he's in the mountains looking for David. He says to the general, don't go away, I'll be right back. He wants some privacy, they're out in the desert, there's no trees. So he goes in a cave. He's in the mouth of the cave where there's still sufficient light. And he commences to take care of his private needs. Little does he know, he has just walked into the cave, and this is a big, deep cave. There's 600 enemies in the cave that are watching him. And Saul might have been talking to himself. When I get David, boy, am I going to teach him a lesson. He probably wasn't reading. So David is watching him in this vulnerable position, and his friends are advising him, God has delivered him into your hands. More bad advice. It happens that the men said to David, verse 4, this is the day which the Lord said to you, behold, I'll deliver your enemy into your hands, that you might do to him as it seems good to you. They're saying, kill him. And the Bible says, David tiptoes over to Saul. Now Saul evidently had taken off his outer coat and thrown it to the side. David tiptoes over very quietly. He takes a sharp knife. He cuts off an edge of Saul's robe. And hastens away before Saul finishes what he's doing. And it says he cuts the corner of his robe. Now it happened afterward that David's heart troubled him because he had cut Saul's robe. And he said to his men, the Lord forbid that I should do this thing to my master, the Lord's anointed, to stretch out my hand against him, seeing he is the anointed of the Lord. Now, probably there was no time when David was more like Christ than on these occasions where he did not take the opportunity to get even. When the crowd came to carry away Jesus and Peter pulled out a sword, said, it's time to take up arms and fight. Use your supernatural power. Let's wipe out the Romans. Get rid of the religious system. And Jesus said, put away your sword. He that lives by the sword will die by the sword. Peter, in the book of Matthew, says, don't you know I could call legions of angels to my aid right now? But that's not God's plan. I'm going to wait for God's timing. I'm not going to take things into my own hands. But wait, David, the Lord has told you you're supposed to be king. Obviously, this is the method you're supposed to use to get there. You know how many times in the Bible heroes made mistakes by trying to jump the Lord, by trying to help the Lord? God said to Abraham, you're going to be the father of a great multitude, where he's 100 and Sarah's 90. Sarah says, let's just help the Lord out a little bit. Here's Hagar. Big mistake. Don't rush God. Amen? God says to Jacob, actually, he tells Rebecca, the younger will rule the older. In other words, the younger would get the messianic patriarchal blessing. Well, Isaac's getting ready to bless Esau, and Rebecca says, let's help God. Let's deceive your blind father. That was a big mistake. We'll never know what God would have done. A little later in David's life, he forgets this. He sees Bathsheba. Now, I'm going to surprise some of you right now. He said, I want her. I'm going to take her. Beautiful woman. Who is Jesus a descendant of? He's a descendant of David through Solomon, who is the son of Bathsheba. Has it ever occurred to you that if David had not done what he did with Bathsheba, Uriah might have died in battle anyway, and David could have had Bathsheba without the curse of God on him? But he took things into his own hands. How many times have you and I gotten in trouble because we try and help God out instead of waiting on the Lord? And David says, God has anointed me to be king. I didn't ask for it. He did it. If it's his will, he'll make it happen. It's up to him. I've had to learn that myself many times. Try and make things happen. I have to step back and say, Lord, this is up to you. I don't know what to do. If it's your plan, you'll make it happen. I wanted to go into ministry. And I felt the Lord calling me, but I didn't see how it was ever going to happen. I said, Lord, I can't go back to school. I don't see how these things are going to work out. If it's supposed to happen, it's up to you. And you know what? Doors just started opening. If God wants something to happen, he loves it when you let him do it. David said, I am not going to do this in my hand. It's like when Abraham delivered Lot and his family from the kings of the north that had conquered them. He got all this booty from battle, and the king of Sodom said, all of this is yours. And Abraham said, no, if God wants me to be rich, I want it to come from God. I don't want it to come from Sodom. Lest you say, we have made Abraham rich. Well, Abraham did die a very wealthy man, but he didn't get it from Sodom. He said, I want God to do it. I don't want to take the spoils of war. David said, if I'm going to be on the throne, I don't want it to be because of Saul's blood on my hands. He's been anointed by God. God set him up. God will take him down. Amen? I'll say more about that when we have the second occasion here. So he cut his robe, and his heart smote him because he cut his robe. Why do you think that is? What is the king's robe a symbol of? The righteousness of Christ, the king's robe. And he had marred it. He had distorted it. He had disfigured it. And we should never disfigure the righteousness of Christ. So David restrained his servants with these words, and he did not allow them to rise up against Saul. And Saul got up from the cave and went on his way. Now he gets out of the cave and he goes back down to the valley with his men. David arose as he comes out in the mouth of the cave, and he stands on the ridge there, and he calls down to the army below. He says, my lord, the king. Saul is startled. He looks behind him. And David stooped on his knees with his face to the earth, and he bowed down. And then he lifts himself up, and David said to Saul, why do you listen to the words of men who say, indeed, David seeks your harm? Saul had been telling everyone David's looking for his life to destroy him. He'd made the whole thing up. Why do you believe that? Look, this day your eyes see, the Lord delivered you into my hand in the cave, and someone urged me to kill you, but my eyes spared you, and I said, I will not stretch out my hand against the Lord, for he is the Lord's anointed. You know, sometimes God will put somebody in your path in a vulnerable position so you can prove you're a Christian, not so you can get even. Sometimes we think, the Lord's put them in a vulnerable position. They've fallen down in the road in front of me because God wants me to run them over. What the Lord wants to do is part and get out and lift them up. But they're my enemy. Surely the Lord made them trip right there because he wants me to run them over. And there are people who, in the name of the Lord, think that God wants them to get vengeance on their enemy. The Bible says that Christians overcome evil with good. Overcome evil with good. When you have an opportunity to get even with an adversary or someone who's been doing you wrong, do you leap on that opportunity? Do you seize that chance to even the score? To say something disparaging about them? To rehearse some injustice? To portray them in a negative light? You may not cut their robe, or you may not thrust them through with a sword, but sometimes we take advantage of getting even, don't we? The Bible says, vengeance is the Lord's in Hebrews. And he says, why do you listen to these words? I had a chance to kill you, and others urge me to do it. You know, you're going to have people who will tell you to get even. That's the normal thing to do. That it's God's provided this opportunity. That's the way Saul thought. David wouldn't think that way. Jesus said, you turn the other cheek. And someone urged me to kill you, but my eye spared you. And I said, I will not stretch out my hand against the Lord's anointed, against the Lord, my Lord, for he's the Lord's anointed. Moreover, my father, see the corner of the robe in my hand. He says, I've got proof that I had a chance to get even, and I didn't. For in that I cut off the corner of your robe and did not kill you, know and see that there is neither either nor evil nor rebellion in my hand, and I have not sinned against you, yet you hunt my life to take it. Let the Lord judge. You might underline that. How many underline when I suggest it? Good. I'm saying, let the Lord judge. David said, I am not going to set myself up as your judge. Let the Lord judge. Avenge me on you, but my hand will not be against you. As the proverb of the ancients says, wickedness proceeds from the wicked. Wickedness was coming from Saul, but not from David. But my hand shall not be against you. After whom has the king of Israel come out? Whom do you pursue? A dead dog? A flea? Why are you hunting me? What about the Philistines? Therefore, let the Lord be judge and judge between you and me, and see and plead my case and deliver me out of your hand. I'm going to trust God to deliver me. I am not going to deliver myself. Has someone ever slandered your reputation, spoken evil of you, and you feel like you've got to deliver yourself by defending yourself? You know, you always look guilty when you do that. If someone says bad things about you and misportrays you, as soon as you seek to defend yourself, you look suspicious. The best thing to do is live in such a way that people won't believe it. Let the Lord be judge and plead my case. And it was so when David had finished speaking these words to Saul that Saul said, is this your voice, my son David? Look at how he has a quick change of heart. And Saul lifted his voice and wept. Maybe he remembered those days when he loved David and he was in his household. He said, David, you're more righteous than I am, for you have rewarded me with good, whereas I have rewarded you with evil. I've got that underlined and highlighted. The Bible says Christians are to overcome evil with good. You don't fight your enemy with evil. As a Christian, you fight evil with love and with kindness. And you've shown me this day how you've dealt with me, for when the Lord delivered me into your hand, you did not kill me. And then Saul is just thinking out loud, for if a man finds his enemy, will he let him get away safely? If I was really your enemy, you would have killed me. Therefore, may the Lord reward you with good for what you have done this day. And now I know indeed you will surely be king. Why was Saul so jealous? He knew David would be king, and that the kingdom of Israel will be established in your hand. Therefore, swear now to me by the Lord that you will not cut off my descendants after me, and that you'll not destroy my name from my father's house. And David swore to Saul, and Saul went home, but David and his men went back to the stronghold. David had learned, Saul goes up and down. I'm not going back to the palace. I'm safe around here. Now, something else I missed I want to step back to. Another thing that was significant when David cut off the edge of Saul's robe. How many remember when, in the Bible, when Saul was losing the kingdom because of his disobedience, he grabbed on the robe of Samuel and it tore off in his hands. And God said, the Lord is going to tear the kingdom away from you and give it to your neighbor who is better than you. Now, when David reaches out for Saul's robe and cuts off a piece of Saul's robe in David's hand, that was significant that this is the man that was going to get the kingdom. So I think there was a double application there. Let's move along here. And I want you to look quickly at verse 25, verse 1. Then Samuel died, and the Israelites gathered together and lamented him and buried him at his home in Ramah. And David arose and went down to the wilderness of Paran. Now, I don't have time to read the whole story about Nabal. David's mentor dies. It's a very dark time for the kingdom. The last of the judges has perished, the last holy leader that they had among the judges. And so David gets out of town. He goes, and he's right on the borders now of Philistia in Israel. He's dwelling on the outskirts of a town called Carmel. Now, this is not the Carmel on the coast of California. It's not the Carmel that was up in the northern kingdom where Elijah met with the prophets of Baal. This is in the southern kingdom. And there was a man there, and I'm going to just tell you the story, named Nabal. Very wealthy, fabulously rich. Thousands of herds and goats and sheep and camels. And he was a very stingy, miserly, difficult man. Married to a very beautiful, godly woman named Abigail. During the harvest time, when they're shearing their sheep and there was a big festivity, it was common in the Eastern cultures to give a bonus to all of your servants. And David and his men had been guarding the flocks of Nabal against the Philistine raiders, and they hadn't lost anything. And they also didn't do any dine and dash. They weren't taking any on their own. So when the harvest came, David sent a few men down. They're starting to get hungry again. They don't have any food. They come to Nabal and said, "We heard it's harvest, and blessing of the Lord be upon you. Shalom, shalom, shalom," was the message David gave. "If you'd like to give us a little something for the protection we've granted you all through the year, we'd appreciate that." Didn't tell him what to give, just an offering would be nice. And Nabal was so nasty. He said, "Who is David? I don't know who David is. There's a lot of people running away from their masters these days. Am I supposed to take my food from my servants? It's bad enough. I got to give it to them and give it to David?" And he just blasted them. And the servants backed off and went back and told David this terribly unkind message that was given. And David said, "All right, that does it. I've been nice long enough." He told 400 of his men to put their swords on. They're not doing that to talk. And they start charging down the hill to kill Nabal and take possession of everything he's got. "If you can't give me an offering, I'm going to take it all." There's a lesson for you there. Those of you who don't want to give anything to God, someday he's going to get all of it. You aware of that? Can't take it with you. And so he's marching down the hill, and Abigail gets word of how her husband had answered David. She intercedes. And as she meets David on the way, she pleads, she brings an offering, she gives food. She stops him in his tracks. David's hungry, and so after he eats, he calms down, and he listens to her intercession. And then David blesses the Lord. Notice what he says. Verse 33, we're talking about loving and forgiving your enemy, not retaliating, not taking revenge. David wasn't perfect. He almost did it. And Abigail intercedes, verse 33, chapter 25, and David says, "Blessed is your advice, and blessed are you, because you have kept me this day from coming to bloodshed and from avenging myself." You've kept me from avenging myself. Christians shouldn't avenge themselves. Their selves. And he's blessing the Lord for her doing this. "For indeed, the Lord God of Israel lives, who has kept me back from hurting you." How many times has God kept you back from making a big mistake? David was getting ready to ruin his good name. He was a type of Christ, letting God take care of things. And here he said, "That's enough." He acted like a carnal man. He put his sword on. He said, "I'm going to get Nabal." That was not the spirit of Christ, and God kept him from it. And he said, "From hurting you, for unless you had hastened and come to me by morning, I wouldn't have left anyone alive who belongs to Nabal." Well, God took care of Nabal. When Nabal heard that David had nearly killed him, he had a stroke and he died 10 days later. Abigail mourned for about 30 minutes, and then David proposed. I mean, if you're married to Nabal, you wouldn't mourn very long either, right? And you shouldn't rush past the point that she went and interceded for her husband, even though he was a louse. He was her husband. So she interceded. She could have, when she heard that David was coming with men that were armed, she could have just said, "Well, that's terrible. I think I ought to pray. Pray that he dies quickly." But no, she went and she interceded for her husband. So he marries Abigail. David let the Lord take care of things, and God took care of Nabal, didn't he? Don't try to take care of everything. Let God take care of your enemy. Amen? Chapter 26, David spares Saul's life again. Now the Ziphites came to Saul at Gibeah, saying, "David, isn't David hiding in the hill of Hilkiah, which is opposite Jeshurun? Then David arose and went down to the wilderness of Ziph, Saul arose and went down to the wilderness of Ziph, having 3,000 chosen men of Israel with him to seek David in the wilderness. And Saul encamped in the hill of Keilah, which is opposite Jeshurun, by the road. But David stayed in the wilderness, and he saw that Saul came after him into the wilderness. David therefore sent spies out and understood that Saul had come. He found out where he was. And David arose and came to the place where Saul was encamped. And David saw the place where Saul lay. Now remember, David used to work with Saul. He used to fight with him. He was his armor bearer. He knew his tactics. He said, I know how Saul operates when he's in the field. He's going to be surrounded by these men. He'll be in a ditch where he's not visible. And Saul was laying within the camp, and the people encircled around him. And then David answered and said to Ahimelech the Hittite and to Abishai the son of Zeruiah, the brother of Joab, saying, who will go down with me to Saul in the camp? And Abishai said, I'll go down. Now you read about Abishai. Joab and Abishai were two of the bravest men that worked with David. They weren't perfect, but they were soldiers. You wanted them on your team if you went into battle. Okay? You didn't want them sitting on a board with you, but you did want them in the battlefield with you. I mean, these guys were really tough. And Abishai was fearless. He was one of David's mighty men. The Bible says, killed like 300 guys single-handed. He was pretty tough. They're getting ready to tiptoe into the camp of Saul. Saul is surrounded by his elite armed guard, his honor guard, as it were. They're going to walk right in at night, the two of them. And that takes guts or a low IQ or something. And Abishai said, I'll go. And so David and Abishai came to the people by night, and there was Saul. He lay sleeping within the camp with his spear stuck in the ground. He always had a spear nearby so he could throw it at somebody. And Abner and the people lay all about him. David enters enemy camp, doesn't he? Did Jesus enter enemy territory to save us? Then Abishai said to David, God has delivered your enemy into your hand. Here's your chance. It's God's doing. How many times were they hearing that in the story? You know, it's amazing how during war, everybody says, God is on my side. It's hard to go into war unless you think God's on your side. So many deceived people think that God wants them to do something that they're doing on their own. And Abishai said, the Lord's delivered him into your hand this day. Therefore, please, let me strike him. You don't want to do it. I know you think he's the Lord's anointed. Let me do it. I won't do it twice. Once. Spear right through the heart. I mean, he wanted to spear you, didn't he? It's only fair. And David said to Abishai, do not destroy him. Now, they're probably talking like this because they're right there standing over Saul. They're surrounded by the enemy army, and the Lord's caused a deep sleep to fall upon them. Nobody woke up. Maybe someone was snoring, and they could whisper to each other above the sound. And David says, who can stretch out his hand against the Lord's anointed to be guiltless? Underline that. Was Saul a bad king? You can say yes. Did he mess up? Was he out of God's will? Doing a lot of things wrong. Was he the Lord's anointed? Yes, he was. Who can stretch out his hand against the Lord's anointed and be guiltless? When you speak evil of people that are ordained by the Lord, no matter what their faults might be, you are guilty. Be very careful about bad-mouthing ministers or pastors, because when you're doing that, you're out of God's will. You know, the Bible tells us that when Paul stood before the Sanhedrin, Caiaphas, the high priest, told someone standing there to smite Paul on the face. Paul couldn't see very good. You know, his problem was bad eyesight. That's why everyone wrote his letters for him. And he said, you whited sepulcher, you sit there to judge me after the law, and you told me to be smitten contrary to the law? And the soldier said, that's the high priest. He said, oh, I didn't know it was the high priest. I shouldn't have said that. I'm sorry. The Bible says, do not revile the leader of your people. Paul quoted Moses. And David's saying, you cannot lift your hand against the Lord's anointed and be guiltless. You know, it's in style in churches to make sport of the leadership. You cannot lift your hand against the Lord's anointed and be guiltless. Are they guilty? That's between them and God. Amen? But you shouldn't make it your form of entertainment to be thrusting spears through the leaders. David said furthermore, notice this, as the Lord lives, the Lord will strike him. I'm not going to do it. Or his day will come to die. He'll die of old age, or he'll go out to battle and perish. Now, what would you do? I realize our clock is out of time, but I can't rush past this. You've been anointed king. The only thing between you and the throne, you're running like a dog, living in caves. You got all these discontents around you. All you've got to do is reach out and push that spear through Saul. The army probably praised you for it because he was difficult. And your problems are over. And you say, I don't care if I have to wait for him to die of old age. I'm going to wait for God's timing. I am not going to take things into my own hands. That's hard, isn't it? Here is the patience of the saints. You got to wait on God. Some of you have been waiting for years for things to happen. You got to wait on God. Don't lose patience. He'll do his thing in his time. Amen? And so what he did is he took the spear and he took the jug. You know, here you got a soldier running around in the desert without weapons and without water. Saul, once again, is pretty vulnerable. Takes his spear and he takes his water. And then David, sun's just coming up. David gets up on the brow again. He shouts. And he starts to shout at Abner, say, Abner, you're not a very good bodyguard. Someone came in to kill the king tonight and I had to stop him. And Abner gets up and he's rubbing his eyes and everyone sees David again. They've been here and done this before. And it's so obvious to everybody that they're fighting the wrong battle, but they've got to do what Saul tells them. He's the king. Saul says, is that you, my son, David? And he becomes very remorseful again. And David says, here's your water, just so you know. Throws the spear at the base of the hill. Says, has one of the young men come and get this. There's your spear. I could have killed you again. Why do you keep hunting me? And Saul said, I have sinned. Return, my son, David. Come on home. Let's forget the whole thing happened. Sure. For I'll not harm you anymore, because my life was precious in your eyes. That's like the devil repenting. You know, this is like the Pharaoh's repentance. Take away the plague and I'll let you go. You know, people who are possessed by the devil, they cannot do what they know is right. Because unless you've got the Holy Spirit, you are completely incapable. Saul, in his heart, meant to do it, but he couldn't because he didn't have God. He tried to do God's will without God, and you can't do it. He was a victim of his own deviant direction. And Saul answered and said, here is the king's spear. Let one of the young men come and get it. May the Lord repay every man for his righteousness and his faithfulness. For the Lord delivered you into my hand today again, but I wouldn't stretch out my hand against the Lord's anointed. And indeed, as your life, I underline this, as your life was valued much this day in my eyes, so let my life be valued much in the eyes of the Lord. I don't expect my life to be valued by you, Saul, but I expect God to value my life. David, after thousands of battles, died in his own bed of old age because he valued life, even though he was a soldier. And let him deliver me out of all tribulation. Would you like to be delivered out of all tribulation? Then do not take vengeance into your own hand. Learn to love and forgive your enemy. God's mercy cannot abide in a heart of somebody who will not forgive others. The only commentary God makes on the Lord's Prayer, for if we do not forgive men their trespasses, neither will our Father in heaven forgive us our trespasses. You might be thinking, well, Doug, I don't have a hitman looking for me like David had Saul. But you might have some people in your mind that you are angry with, that you have murdered 1,000 times in your mind. And the Lord says, you've got to learn to forgive that person and let them go. Saul was slowly self-destroying himself because of his hatred for David. The attitudes were so different. He's constantly trying to get at David, and David hasn't really done anything. Reminds me of Aesop's fable. Snake had a wasp land on his head, and the wasp kept stinging the snake on the head, and the snake's getting wild with frustration. Finally, snake takes his head and puts it under the wheel of a moving wagon to kill the wasp. Ends up killing himself. This is what Saul did. He self-destructed. He grieved away the Holy Spirit and he killed himself. Isn't it interesting? Saul died before David. Judas died before Jesus. You ever consider that? He betrayed Christ, and on the way to Calvary, they went by a tree with a broken limb and a crumpled body at the bottom. The Bible says the rope broke. Judas hung himself. Sinners self-destruct. If you don't learn to forgive and forget and let these things go, you're on a course of self-destruction. You don't overcome evil with evil, you overcome evil with good. Now, we'll end up coming back to recover some of this territory, but I want you to go quickly with me to chapter 31.

31, and the Philistines fought against Israel, and the men of Israel fled from before the Philistines and fell slain on Mount Gilboa. Then the Philistines followed hard after Saul and his sons, and the Philistines killed Jonathan, Abinadab, and Malchishua, Saul's sons. Now the battle became even more intense against Saul, and the archers hit him, and he was severely wounded by the archers. Josephus in the Septuagint tells us that he received mortal abdominal wounds. With arrows, he couldn't pull them out. He was bleeding to death. And Saul said to his armor bearer, "Draw your sword and thrust me through with it, lest these uncircumcised men come and thrust me through and abuse me." But his armor bearer would not, for he was afraid. The armor bearer's whole life, like Secret Service, is spent in training to protect and lay down your life to save the king. Now the king says, "I want you to kill me." "I haven't received that training. I can't do that." And Saul took a sword and fell on it. And when his armor bearer saw that Saul was dead, he fell on his sword and died with him. Saul lived by the sword, always throwing spears at people, always trying to get even with everybody. And Jesus said, if you live by the sword, you'll die by the sword. And little did he know, he'd die by the sword at his own hand. His armor bearer died and Saul was dead. He fell, verse 5, he fell on his sword and died with him. And so Saul, his three sons, including Jonathan, his armor bearer, and all his men died together that same day. The crew that was hunting David all died on the mountains of Gilboa. David would not take things into his own hands. God took care of it, didn't he? It's not a pleasant thought, but justice belongs to God. And it says they came the next day, in verse 8, the Philistines found Saul and his three sons. And they cut off Saul's head. He had been their enemy for years and killed a lot of them. Stripped off his armor and sent word throughout the land of the Philistines to proclaim it in the temple of their idols among the people. Then they put his armor in the temple of the Asherahs in their pagan... It was a sexual god, and they fastened his body to the wall of Bethshan. And then the inhabitants of Jabesh-Gilead heard that the Philistines had done to Saul. All the valiant men, they didn't want to leave him that way. They traveled all night, and they took the body. They risked their lives, the men of Jabesh-Gilead. And David later rewarded them for this. They took the body of Saul and the bodies of his sons from the wall of Bethshan, and they came to Jabesh, and they burned them there. This is the only story in the Bible of a cremation. And their bones, and they burned them under the tamarisk tree at Jabesh, and they fasted 7 days. Now I want you to think about this for a second. The three sons of Saul, their bodies were taken, suspended between heaven and earth, swinging against the walls of Bethshan. Saul's beheaded body is there, you know. Saul wounded David's heel, but Saul had his head wounded. It sounds like a familiar passage. Kind of conjures up pictures of three crosses on a hill one day. And the death of Saul and his three sons paved the way for David to sit on the throne. And it was the death of Jesus suspended between heaven and earth, just like Jonathan was suspended between heaven and earth, that paves the way for us to sit on the throne. Saul died because he couldn't learn to repent for his sins, and he couldn't learn to forgive. He just was obsessed with vengeance and getting even and rehearsing in his mind all the time who his enemies were. Saul was so rabid about his enemies. Some of you remember one time during a battle he gave a ridiculous command, said, "A curse be on anyone who even eats until all my enemies are destroyed." Didn't even want his soldiers to stop and take a break and eat when they were fighting his enemies. He was obsessed with vengeance. And he self-destructed. Consumed with bitterness and anger. You can't get to heaven with that attitude. Heard about a man who had a brother. His brother was thrown in jail, life sentence, attempted murder. The man was a good friend with the governor, and the governor owed him some favors. So he went to the governor and he said, "You know, I would really appreciate if you could give my brother a parole, reprieve him, a pardon." And the governor looked at his case. He said, "Well, this is difficult. He's guilty. Though he was drunk at the time, he committed these crimes. If you think that it's the right thing to do, I'll give you a written pardon." So the governor gave his friend a written pardon.
This man went to

0: fail to see his brother. His brother doesn't know he's got a pardon in his pocket. He walks in to visit his brother. He said, I'm just wondering, as they sat there visiting in the cell, he said, if you could get out, what would you do? And his brother, just seething, clenched teeth and clenched fists, he said, first thing I'm going to do when I get out, I'm going to kill the judge that put me here. Then I'm going to go kill the witness who is responsible for my being here. His brother said, I see. And he got up and he walked out of jail and took the pardon with him, never pulled it out of his pocket. You know, a lot of us have missed the pardon that Jesus has offered because we can't let go of our anger and our vengeance and these thoughts that we've got against others. We neutralize the gospel when we don't learn to just let it go and let God take care of these things. And you know, it's so much easier that way. You just destroy yourself when you're angry with other people. Who's your enemy? It's okay to be mad at the devil, but I'm not talking about him. Do you have people that you think of? Is there a name or a face that pops into your mind when you sing Someone Done Me Wrong song? Do you know how to let that go? If you don't let it go, it stands as an obstacle between you and Jesus. It neutralizes your ability to witness for the Lord. If you think you could ask the Lord to help you let that go, if you'd like to have the spirit of Jesus, the spirit of David, and say, my hand will not be against them. It's between them and God. I've got my hands full taking care of me. Is that your desire? Is that your prayer? I'd like to invite everyone to just bow your heads for a moment, close your eyes. I want you to be praying in your hearts. Don't worry about what's going on around you. As you heard the message today about David and his attitude for his enemy, have you wondered, how could he do that? Maybe an individual's name or another face popped into your mind of someone who has mistreated you, spoken evil of you, taken advantage of you, abused your friendship and your love. You know, it's very easy for love to turn to hate. Some of you maybe have had seething sentiments in your heart for years over a family member, parent. Sad to say, some even have it towards a spouse. Whatever that problem is, whoever that person is, you can have the spirit and the mind of Christ, which is what David had when he let Saul go. Never was David more like Jesus than when he said, my hand will not be against my enemy. I'm going to put this in God's hands. I'm going to let it go. I'm going to show him that I love and respect him instead of fighting evil with evil. If you'd like to say, Lord, I need help in that area, would you acknowledge that by lifting your hand to him right now and say, Lord, help me love my enemy. Some of us need to be saying, Lord, help me love my spouse. Help me love my family members. Help me love my church members. That's the mind of Christ. That's why the Bible says David was a man after God's own heart when he learned to love his enemy and overcome evil with good. Father in heaven, the message today is close to home. We're looking at how David learned to love and forgive one of his own people who had become his enemy. We see how, in spite of the fact that he was running and hiding, when an opportunity came to retaliate, he did not use it, but instead he used it as an opportunity for good. Lord, I pray that as these opportunities come, that we will not say, look, the Lord's given me a chance for vengeance, but we'll say, look, the Lord's given me a chance for mercy. Give us the strength, Lord. This doesn't come natural to our selfish, carnal hearts. We look for opportunity for vengeance, sometimes with our words, sometimes with our deeds. Teach us to reflect the behavior of Jesus, but not only loving our family and friends, but by loving our enemies. And most of all, Lord, I pray that we can gain courage from the story of David, that when we're dogged by the devil every day, that you're able to deliver us from his hands as we trust in you. And it's in Jesus' name we ask. Amen.
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Five lives were lost on June 18, 2023, when a submersible imploded at a depth of 10,000 feet on its way to the site of the wreckage of the Titanic. The reason given for the tragedy was inadequate engineering. Some people will be lost for the same reason. Paul wrote, "For other foundation can no man lay than that is laid, which is Jesus Christ," 1 Corinthians 3:11. What are you building your faith on? It might be theory or effort or conformity. But if you'll get to know Jesus, put him first, understand that he is gracious and good, learn that he loves you just as you are. And when you experience forgiveness and you see Jesus dying on a cross for you, bearing your sins, he'll be the foundation of your life. The way to eternity is Jesus. Forgiveness and oneness with God come through him. Be careful of inadequate engineering. Build your faith on Jesus. John Bradshaw, It Is Written.

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1: 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Our bodies, much like automobiles, run on fuel. Our kitchens and dining rooms can be looked at as service stations, but with much cleaner attached bathrooms. And just as there are certain things we wouldn't pour into our car's gas tank, there are certain substances that we really shouldn't pour into our stomachs. But you wouldn't think so if you watched enough television or read enough magazine ads. They implore you to gas up your body with some really, really nasty stuff. If this fuel only made you run slower and kind of sluggish throughout the day, that wouldn't be so bad. But it can also put you into an early grave, and that's just not acceptable to me or my guest. Juliana Hever is a certified nutritionist, author, speaker, television host, and chef extraordinaire. She's here to talk about deficiencies today, things we're told we need more of, but we really don't. Juliana, welcome back to HeartWise.
2: Thank you so much for having me, Charles.
1: Let's begin with the evergreen when it comes to health. And I know you deal with this all the time in your speaking and writing and in television appearances. Protein. You drop animal products and you're going to become deficient in protein, we're warned, even by some medical professionals. What do you say about that?
2: Yes, it is probably one of the most pervasive myths out there. And there is just this perpetual desire to get enough protein. So much so that they're infusing it into every product. It's a big marketing scam. And I've even seen now that they are selling protein-infused water.
1: Oh, my.
2: So they're putting it in the water. Who knew?
1: Who knew?
2: The truth is that we don't need so much protein. We're getting way too much protein. And people are so concerned with it that it's causing us to make really poor decisions when it comes to our diet. And if you think about it, we make protein in our body. We make all sorts of different proteins in our body. And what we consume from the outside, from plants, that's where all proteins start from. Everything initiates in the plants and the bacteria. And then the animals eat the plants. And then that is how we get our protein. It's either from the plants directly or from the animals indirectly with a concentrated source. But the point is that we don't need so much of this protein, and all of this protein is causing us a lot of problems. There's a lot of evidence. Like if you think about the packaging, first of all, the packaging of the protein. So if you're getting the same amount of protein from, say, a legume, a bean or a lentil, and you compare it to what you're getting when you're taking in the same amount of protein from an animal product, there's so much difference in the packaging. With the legume, you're getting all of this disease-fighting fiber and phytonutrients and all of these wonderful, powerful components that help support optimal health. Whereas on the other side, if you're getting that same amount of protein packaged in an animal product, you're also getting zero fiber, zero phytonutrients, and you're getting things that are known to be health damaging, such as saturated fat, dietary cholesterol, heme iron, and all sorts of growth hormones, especially from dairy. So, you know, you could get the same amount of protein, but you can get it packaged better from plants. And the other thing is you get less protein overall, which is a good thing, because if you're getting too much protein, it looks like that can be something that's disease-promoting in and of itself. In fact, all of the longevity studies that we know of, the only thing we know that's been shown to actually increase longevity is dietary protein restriction, especially the essential amino acids. So we only need a few of these little essential amino acids. We're getting too much, and we need to just stop worrying so much about protein and focus on getting our fiber and getting our phytonutrients from whole, delicious, beautiful plants.
1: You know, I know your good friend T. Colin Campbell and his team have traveled around to different countries where they are really basically plant-based. Did he find any protein deficiency in these plant-based areas?
2: No, he did not, nor did they find that in the blue zones, you know, with Dan Buettner's work, where he looked around the world at the cultures that, you know, have the most centenarians, the longest lived populations. And what he found in common with all of them is that the main source of protein, if you will, was from legumes, and most of them ate a plant-centered diet. So, I mean, I, in my 24 years, I've never seen a protein deficiency. I speak to a lot of physicians, a lot of researchers. Protein deficiency really just doesn't exist. It's just not a problem. What is a problem is the world's number one killer, cardiovascular disease. What is a problem is its ongoing, increasingly exponentiating rate of type 2 diabetes, which causes all sorts of other problems. And all these things that we're seeing on a day-to-day basis all around the world, and that is as a result of us aiming and striving to get more of this protein that's been, you know, coughed up to be this, like, superpower nutrient. And just because something is good doesn't mean more is better. And that's a really important lesson that we all need to focus on.
1: Okay, very good. We're talking with Juliana Hever. She is an author and a speaker and a nutritionist and written books. And I'll give you her website in just a minute. But I want to make sure that you understand, this listener, that this protein situation is basically a marketing ploy that is saying you need protein from animal products. Well, where do the animal products get it from? According to our guest today, from the plants. So why not cut out the middle? Well, that's a horrible way of saying that. Why not just remove the animals from your diet and just have and eat the plants and just bypass it all, and you'll bypass all those other things too that Juliana mentioned there. All right, now if we believe advertising, you know, we think we're protein deficient. We need protein from all these sources, animals from milk and from eggs and from all these places. You would also come to the conclusion that we need lots of salt in our life, because if you look at the ingredients of most of the refined and packaged foods out there, salt is pretty close up there near the top of the ingredients list. How much salt do we need, and what is too much salt doing to us, Juliana Hever?
2: Yeah, that's a really good question, and there's a lot of controversy around this for some reason. I guess, again, the marketing. But yeah, sodium is everywhere. It's found in every type of processed food. It's found a lot, really high doses in dairy products. Mm-hmm. And sodium is, you know, it's not healthy. We don't need that much. We only need a little bit. And in fact, it's recommended that we consume pretty much no more than 1,500 milligrams a day, which you could easily get from, you know, just one quick little meal made out of some processed foods. It's so prevalent. And especially when we go out to eat too, you know, foods are always just saturated with tons of sodium. We don't need that much for the electrolyte, you know, the reasons that we need it for our cardiac system and all sorts of stuff, but we really don't need that much. And it is promoting high blood pressure, which is the number one cause of heart attacks. And a lot of people are much more salt sensitive than they realize, and we're just consuming way too much. So it's something that we need to modify. And the best and easiest way to do that is to cook more, avoid the hyper-processed foods,
1: yeah,
2: the stuff that comes packaged as much as possible. If you really need salt on your food, because it also sneaks in all of those sauces that we love to put on top of things, then you should just, you know, cook your food and then put a little touch of salt at the end, and you'll taste it more because it doesn't get cooked into the food.
1: Right.
2: But it's kind of hard to avoid when you're eating out and you're eating packaged food a lot. So the key is to try to cook a little bit, get really some simple kitchen skills. If you're not really comfortable in the kitchen, it's really easy to just learn a few simple tricks just to build up your staples and just eat as fresh as possible. I'm looking outside right now at our garden out there and all these beautiful fresh vegetables that you just pluck right off and eat without, you know, without adding anything, because you taste how delicious it is, all natural. But the key is to cook a little bit more, stay away from processed foods, and just to protect your cardiovascular system.
1: Now, you said salt sensitive. How do we know if we are salt sensitive? Can some people take more salt than other people?
2: Yeah, I think there are some variations on the way people handle it. But I mean, the recommendations are generalized because, you know, after a certain amount, you know, people are still going to be more precluded for hypertension, high blood pressure, and some issues cardiovascular speaking. So we really want to try to modify and try to keep it below 1,500 milligrams a day. Okay. You know, some people will feel it. You know, people get bloated, or people will notice that they have a tendency to have their blood pressure elevated. Those are things that could be a result of excessive sodium in their diet. The thing about sodium is that once you acclimate to it, which most of us are acclimated to, just consuming high doses of it, we don't even realize that we're tasting it. And anyone that's ever tried to reduce salt, or has ever tried to go from sugar to an artificial sweetener or back the other direction, everyone will tell you that you can notice a difference. So, you know, if you went from eating a regular standard American diet, just going around and eating, and all of a sudden you decided you found out you needed to lower your sodium intake, and you cooked and you ate with no salt, you would notice a dramatic difference, and everything would taste really bland.
1: Yeah.
2: But what the beautiful thing is that it's over a period of time, you can absolutely adjust and your taste buds get more and more sensitive. If you kind of want to taper down, some people do better just tapering down, you know, cooking more and then just adding a little salt and then adding a little less salt, keeping going until you're, you know, to the level that you need to be at, you'll notice that it'll be easier to adjust to that. Some people just cut it out all the way, cold tofu, no salt whatsoever, and then they'll notice that stuff starts to bring back, the flavor starts to come back after a few days. But it really is kind of a period of acclimation that needs to happen with your taste buds because we are so used to it, we don't even realize we're consuming so much.
1: Yeah, cold tofu. Now, there you go. Spoken like a true plant-based person. Cold tofu. Okay, we'll take a short break, and when we come back, more with Julianne Hever. We are told by the standard American diet that we are low in sugar and we are low in oil because they make sure that we have plenty of that. But let's find out if we really are and what happens when we consume too much of those things. This is interesting stuff. So everybody stay right where you are.

0: I'm Dr. James Markham with your biblical prescription for life. Someone wrote in, I have a hard time sleeping. Any suggestions? Well, our biblical prescription for life is found in Hebrews 13, verses 15. Therefore, by him, let us continually offer the sacrifice of praise to God. That is the fruit of our lips, giving thanks to his name. Notice, it says continually, both in the good days and bad days. Robert Emmons at the University of California, Davis, has shown the benefits of gratitude, especially helping us sleep better. A University of Connecticut study shows it decreases the risk of heart attack. Well, how can we implement this in our lives today? Well, first, I encourage you, say thank you to God out loud 3 times. How about writing it down in your journal or have a gratitude partner? Being thankful is a biblical prescription for life. For more information, go to heartwiseministries.org.
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0: 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And after you read those books, you are no longer a complete idiot. I know, I try, and it worked. It's wonderful. Okay, Jules, we're looking at what the world is telling us we're deficient in. Now, first of all, they told us we're deficient in protein, and you sort of poo-pooed that. And then we're deficient in salt, and you showed how that's not happening. Let's talk sugar. There is sugar in everything. There is sugar in ketchup, for goodness sakes. Why is the world telling us that we're low on sugar, and what happens when we have too much of the stuff?
1: Yes, sugar is a real problem. And I think it's interesting because across the board, you know, from people that eat plant-based diets to people that eat paleo diets and everything in between, everyone poo-poos sugar. And the research is really, really, really strong about the damaging effects of sugar. In fact, it's even similar. It seems to be that the impact of sugar, chronic excessive sugar consumption, is about the same potential problems as with saturated fat. And that is, you know, it basically promotes all chronic disease. Our bodies do not respond well to sugar. And like you said, it is indeed everywhere. It is so hard to avoid sugar, refined sugar. There's so many different types of sugar, coconut sugar, raw sugar, turbinado sugar, confectioner sugar. There's so many different types of sugar. And even, you know, stuff like honey and agave and high fructose corn syrup. And these things are just everywhere. And part of the problem is that, again, what they're packaged with. So, you know, we're not supposed to be drinking sodas and having all these dessert types of foods that are processed and using all these sugars. But it is ubiquitous in the food supply. You know, it's in everywhere you go. If you go to fast food and restaurants, they use sugar, oil, and salt just to, you know, lure you in and to make you really addicted. I mean, these things are really addictive in a, not the classic sense of addiction, but it really does stimulate dopamine in the brain and make you want more. So it's really that whole, I can't have just one thing, is so true. And it's a physiological thing that happens hormonally when you consume things like sugar, oil, and salt. So we need to go back. It's always going back to the whole plant foods and getting your sweetness from the natural sugars and found in fruits. And, you know, you notice that once you stop eating all of those highly processed, hyper palatable foods, you end up having, you know, your taste buds again acclimate so acutely. We're in all of a sudden something like a sweet potato tastes like candy, or yes, a piece of fruit is so sweet. It's yes, amazing.
0: Yes, absolutely. That has happened to my wife and myself. Absolutely. Our taste buds changed when we made this switch a number of years ago, many years ago. And now, oh my goodness, a mango just sends us across the moon. It's just incredible. Sweet. Okay, Juliana Hever, oil. I know that you have a lot to say about this, and I want to concentrate on one of our big killers, and that is diabetes. Make the connection for us, you do in your book, make the connection between oil and diabetes.
1: It's much more complicated than it seems on the surface. So oil is, it's very interesting. And I had to really deconstruct this when I was studying the Mediterranean diet for the book, The Vegetarian Diet, as you're talking about.
0: Right.
1: But what happens is, what we know about oil right now, okay, oil is the most concentrated source of calories. It's a processed food. It doesn't come off the tree as an oil. We're stripping away the fiber, the carbohydrates, the proteins from, like, an olive, for instance, and we're turning it into a pure fat. So this pure fat, this pure concentrated food, is high in caloric density. It's the highest, most caloric dense food we could eat. It's 120 calories per tablespoon, 14 grams of fat. And if you think about a half a cup being 1,000 calories, that's a half a day's worth of calories in a half a cup, which is very easy to gluck on top of your salad or stick into a dressing or stick into, you know, saute your vegetables in. And so because 70% of the United States is overweight or obese, and now one out of three people in the world, like worldwide, has the same overweight or obesity levels, this is a problem. It's the main problem from oil is that it's just so concentrated in calories and fat. And, you know, interestingly, if you look back at the Mediterranean, the traditional classic Mediterranean populations wherein all this research kind of stemmed from, this is like war-torn Greece, Crete, and Europe right after World War II. And, you know, people were hungry. They didn't have resources to, you know, for transportation to get in a bunch of calories. So they were able to store up the olive by making it into olive oil and keeping it in the long term. So they were able to do well eating olive oil because they were eating so low in calories. But today is a completely different landscape. And we are, you know, suffering from chronic overnutrition, this overweight and obesity thing is a huge issue because it is, you know, linked to all of those, the type 2 diabetes, the cardiovascular disease, and high fat diets too have been linked to type 2 diabetes and all of these other chronic diseases. So one of the easiest things you can do, and a lot of the clients that come to me are coming to me to lose weight and to treat these chronic diseases. And one of the easiest ways to cut out thousands and thousands of calories a week is to just cut out oil, or at least to minimize it and be aware of it.
0: Sure.
1: Now, again, like sugar, like salt, when you go out to eat, it's almost impossible to avoid. You have to ask a lot of questions. You have to have a willing restaurant to participate and help you get an oil-free meal. But that's where it comes in so easily in the kitchen. So, again, if you're trying to lose weight, if you're trying to reduce your cholesterol, one of the best things you can do is to minimize oil. And it's really easy to do in the kitchen. It's surprisingly easy to, you know, saute with water or vegetable broth or dry saute. And you get these same delicious flavor profiles without the oil. You just taste the herbs and you taste the food just the same as you would. And then, you know, making a dressing with using like silken tofu or nuts or seeds, like whole intact foods. You can make delicious foods without oil and you don't really miss it. You could bake without oil, you know, using fruit purees instead of an oil, and you're saving so many calories and so many grams of fat, and that's just going to help overall reduce your risk for chronic disease and help reduce obesity and overweight and help people with sustainable weight management.
0: All right. Juliana Hever is our guest today. You have identified for us the protein, salt, sugar, oil that we are really not deficient in. What are we deficient in that the plant-based diet can help?
1: You know what? That's a great question. And my biggest answer to that is fiber. It sounds so funny. But everyone used to say, you know, eat your vegetables, eat your fruits. And it is so true. We don't. It's about, I think it's 2 or 3% of the population. It's about 3% of the U.S. population is consuming the minimum recommended dietary fiber. Because dietary fiber is found exclusively in plants. You don't get it in any of the animal products. And it's taken away from most of these processes. The more processed you go, by definition, the more fiber is removed. And dietary fiber is not just, it's wonderful to help your GI system flow and function and all that. But it's also important for regulating glucose, blood sugars. It's important for reducing cholesterol levels. It's important for all sorts of things. And if you look at the traditional, even the traditional paleo diet back then and a traditional vegan diet now, we're eating about 70 grams of fiber, which is optimal.
0: Right.
1: But most people in America are not getting the minimum 14 grams per 1,000 calories a day, which means they're not even getting about 28 grams a day, which means that it's, by definition, you're not eating enough whole plants. So I suggest that everyone looks to get as much fiber as possible, eat the rainbow every day from fruits and vegetables, and you're going to get all the nutrients you need.
0: You're being sneaky, I can tell. You want us to eat fiber, but what you want us to do is eat the food that has the fiber in it. Am I right in saying that?
1: Yes, because those powders and pills and potions that try to emulate the fiber just doesn't act the same. And it doesn't have all that synergistic, beautiful effects that come from the whole intact food that you get with all those phytonutrients and antioxidants and vitamins and minerals and waters and everything that the human body thrives on.
0: Now, in the 2 minutes we have left on the program here, I want to just put you on the spot and saying, okay, you've said the words here. Have you seen this work? Have you seen people who give up all that excess protein and the salt and the sugar and the oil and eat the fiber and eat the rainbow? Have you seen changes in people's lives, and what kind of changes do you see?
1: Oh, Charles, I cannot even begin to tell you the amazing, dramatic effects I've seen of this. I see this on a daily basis. I see clients reverse things that they never thought reversible. I mean, you know, from lifelong eczema, lifelong asthma, to cleared up acne, to, you know, gastrointestinal problems. Myself included, I had all these amazing changes 10 years ago when I switched, but I see it every day. People just, you know, all of a sudden they have their heartburn goes away. Their blood pressure could lower so quickly and their blood sugars could lower so quickly that we need to put our clients on a, you know, high alert with their physicians to monitor them if they're on medications, because it could be such a dramatic, such a quick response that their medication may become dangerous at that point.
0: Right.
1: It is so incredible. And people with diabetes reversing their diabetes and, you know, just, every day, just really amazing, amazing effects. And it helps so dramatically, and it's so powerful, and it's so easy because it's literally your choice on the end of your fork that makes the difference in your total health, your everything.
0: Juliana Hever saying that we need to go on high alert for health, and that alert will be a good thing in this case, a very good thing. And again, you make an important point. If you start doing what Juliana Hever is telling you here, either on this program or in her books, You might want to tell your physician, because there's going to be some changes, and they're going to happen fast, and they're going to happen powerfully, and we want to make sure that you are going to be safe in this transition time. Am I right, Jules?
1: You are right.
0: Okay, very good. 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That's in computer speak, so it's all one long word, plant-based dietitian. And the guest is Juliana Hever, H-E-V-E-R. You can Google her as well. And she has books, The Vegetarian Diet and Complete Idiot's Guide to Plant-Based Nutrition and Complete Idiot's Guide to Gluten-Free Vegan Cooking. Lots of recipes there to get you going and enjoy the new life. After your high alert eases, you're going to have a new life that you're going to enjoy. You're going to have high pleasure from that moment on. Juliana Hever, thank you so much for being with us today. Appreciate your words of wisdom and guidance. Thank you.
1: Thank you so much, Charles.
0: And listener, until next time, this is Charles Mills along with Juliana Hever inviting you to remain heartwise. Goodbye, everyone.

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0: Do you ever get the distinct sense that this world isn't the same place you were born into? That somehow the things we used to think were important have been lost, and the things we never dreamed the world would find acceptable are now everyday occurrences? Well, if you've noticed it, you're not alone. Today, we will examine the amazing decline of morality in Western civilization. And we're going to find, as always, that God has some pretty amazing things to say. It has stood the test of time. God's book, the Bible, still relevant in today's complex world. It is written, sharing hope around the globe. Presented by Sean Boonstra. Something's slipping.
1: We live in changing times, and unfortunately, change isn't always for the better. In spite of marvelous advances in technology and our standard of living, something seems to be slipping. The world I'm raising my kids in is definitely not the same world I grew up in just a few years ago. When I was a kid, for example, we almost never locked our doors, not even at night. And when we went to the grocery store, we sometimes left the keys right in the car because we had nothing to worry about. And I could get on my bike and ride across town, and my mother never had to worry about me. But that's not the world we live in now, is it? Today, our front doors are covered with locks, chains, and deadbolts. Our cars come with alarm systems built right into them because car theft has become so commonplace. And not only are modern parents afraid to let their children play out of sight around the corner, it turns out that sometimes our children may not even be safe in their own beds, as we learned with Elizabeth Smart in Utah and Cecilia Zhang in Ontario. And you know, even though some current statistics indicate that the crime rate is dropping overall, most of us still have this funny feeling that something has slipped. All the statistics aside, it's still not the same world it was just a couple of generations ago. The moral landmarks of yesterday have been moved, and we've developed a tolerance for things that we wouldn't tolerate just a few years ago. Take, for example, the slipping standards in the broadcast industry. Not too many years ago, Lucille Ball was censored for using the word pregnant on television because it was widely felt that that was a subject that was just a little too personal for a family program. And you'll notice that a lot of shows from yesterday had twin beds in the master bedroom because it was considered too risque to show even a husband and wife sleeping in the same bed. Now, that's hard to believe when you consider the content of most television programs today. It's almost as if standards of decency don't exist at all anymore. And the television rating system hasn't really done anything to curb the onslaught of moral compromise. In fact, it's almost made the problem worse, because it gives some broadcasters the feeling that they can air anything they want as long as they give it an appropriate rating. Something has changed. Somebody has moved the boundaries and thrown away the rule book so that we don't even seem to know how to play the game anymore. The social conventions that gave rise to the high degree of civilization we now enjoy are quickly dissolving. Consider the issue of honesty, for example. Nobody trusts a handshake like they used to. In fact, we hardly even trust a written contract. And we've all been cheated so many times that it's come to the point where we automatically assume that everyone we deal with is basically dishonest. And that's made life hard for everybody. Let me give you an example. A few years ago, my wife bought some software. And when she got home and opened the box, she discovered that it wasn't the software advertised on the outside of the box. So naturally, she went back to the store and told the owner what happened. Now, could I exchange it for another one, she asked. Not a chance, the owner said, because you probably already burned a copy of this disc and now you're trying to get it for nothing. You see, she automatically assumed my wife was dishonest. Well, that's not the case at all, my wife said. I just didn't get what I paid for. The wrong product was inside this box. But you know, there was no convincing the owner of that store. I guess she'd been cheated so many times by so many people that she's now come to the point where she just doesn't trust anybody. Cheating has become so commonplace that we just kind of expect it, and we guard our way through life eyeing each other suspiciously. But you know, it hasn't always been like that. Believe it or not, there really was a time when most people would keep their word, even if it cost them something to do it. Integrity was everything. Your reputation was worth more than your bank account. And that was an attitude based on the Word of God, which teaches in the book of Proverbs that a good name is rather to be chosen than great riches, and loving favor rather than silver and gold. But in the dog-eat-dog world of the 21st century, something has changed. We don't guard our reputations like we used to. We no longer cherish our characters above everything else. And I have a hunch that it's come to the point where a lot of people are becoming just a little uncomfortable with the way we seem to be sliding into relative anarchy. Instinctively, we know that once we let go of our moral anchors, we no longer have any foundation to support our civilization. And maybe that's the reason there was such an outcry when a court decision removed a granite monument of the Ten Commandments from a courtroom in Alabama late in 2003. It all started when Alabama Chief Justice Roy Moore placed a 5,300-pound monument of the Ten Commandments in the rotunda of the state's judicial building. And he did it because of his belief that the Ten Commandments form the basis of the American legal system. That marker quickly drew public criticism, however, because some people felt that it was a violation of the First Amendment, which creates a wall of separation between church and state. Because the monument was at a judicial building, they said, it was a government endorsement of the Christian religion. Well, it was at that point that things got a little heated. Judge Moore was ordered by a federal court judge to remove the Ten Commandments. But he dug in his heels and refused to do it. That, in turn, led to his suspension from the bench, and eventually the federal court prevailed and the granite tablets were removed to a back room. Now, what I find really interesting is a Times CNN Gallup poll conducted shortly after the removal, which indicated that only 1 in 5 Americans actually approved of the decision to get rid of the Ten Commandments. Now, that, frankly, is a much smaller number than I expected, given the moral condition of America today. But you know what's even more surprising is the finding that a whopping 77% of Americans disagreed outright with the decision to bar the Ten Commandments from public view. Now, that means that nearly 80% of the public still feels that the Ten Commandments are a valuable asset to civilized society. Because without God's moral guidance, we sense we would quickly fall into social mayhem. And you know, I think they're right. Imagine, for example, trying to live in a world where the prohibition against murder no longer existed. It would be impossible to enjoy life because you'd be living in constant fear that somebody could simply kill you because they felt like it. Or imagine trying to provide for your family in a world where there was no prohibition against stealing. That's the kind of place nobody wants to live. When you read the Ten Commandments, it doesn't take long to figure out that God has our best interests at heart when He asks us to live by those simple rules. For example, consider the second table of the commandments, which outlines our duties and responsibilities to each other.
2: Mom, you are the dumbest mom in the history of the world.
1: The fifth commandment asks us to honor our parents and respect them, laying the foundation for strong families, which have always been the bulwark of a strong society. More than that, it also saves us from making a lot of needless mistakes in life, because children can draw on the wisdom of those who have already been where they're going. It's a solid, God-given principle, lovingly designed to save us a lot of grief in a world where we need all the help we can get.
3: You don't do the checkbook right. You don't show.
1: Think about the sixth commandment, which says, "Thou shalt not kill."
3: Right.
4: I hate you!
1: That commandment asks us to respect life. And in a world where human life seems cheaper by the minute, it's a commandment that's long overdue for some attention. From our blood-soaked movie theaters to our bullet-riddled classrooms, the heart of God weeps as we put less and less value on something created in the image of God Himself. Our human history is scarred with horrendous acts of genocide and mass murder. Stories of family members killing each other have become commonplace in the evening news. In a shocking twist of human events, even children have begun to assassinate their own parents. And parents have begun to eliminate their own children. Hatred, resentment, and anger have become a way of life in a world where God originally made us as the crowning act of creation. We were a divine masterpiece created in the image of God, and today our hearts are aching to live in the kind of world where we value life the same way God does. Then there's the seventh commandment, which asks us to respect the marriage relationship by remaining faithful to one spouse for a lifetime. Thou shalt not commit adultery, God said, and He didn't say it because He was trying to ruin our fun. He said it because He knows what kind of joy it will bring to be able to enjoy a lifetime of trust and commitment. As a God of love, He knows what kind of satisfaction real, selfless relationships can bring. And at the end of a string of broken promises and broken homes, our world is crying out for this kind of moral guidance. Studies have shown that the generation now heading down the aisle to the altar wants the same kind of stability, commitment, and love that their grandparents had. They want strong homes and a marriage that will go the distance. You see, they've grown up with the results of the so-called sexual revolution. And they've grown up in broken homes with parents who bounce from one relationship to the next. The result is that they've been able to compare the consequences of a lower moral standard with the lasting satisfaction that comes with a lifetime of commitment. Our hearts are aching for something better, and our world is discovering that God knew what He was talking about when He asked us to live lives of moral purity. And that brings us to the eighth commandment, which asks us to respect each other's property. In a sinful world where we have to earn a living by the sweat of our brow, this commandment makes really good sense. Almost everyone has experienced the frustration of working hard for something, only to have it snatched away by someone who wasn't willing to work themselves. You see, we were created by God to be creative and hardworking and to enjoy the fruits of our labor. In fact, when God paints a picture of heaven in the book of Isaiah, He describes a place where you never get shortchanged or cheated. Listen to what it says in Isaiah 65, beginning in verse 21. They shall build houses and inhabit them. They shall plant vineyards and eat their fruit. They shall not build and another inhabit. They shall not plant and another eat. For as the days of a tree, so shall be the days of My people, and My elect shall long enjoy the work of their hands. Now, just imagine a world where you never come up short on your paycheck. Imagine a place where you don't need bank accounts or fences or deadbolts, and where you get to really enjoy the results of your efforts. If you create something, it won't be stolen on the internet. If you achieve something, someone else won't steal the credit. Your financial security won't be jeopardized by a fluctuating interest rate or a shifting marketplace. And you'll always, always know where your next meal is coming from. Now, when you compare God's original ideal to the world we're living in, it's easy to see why God said, "Thou shalt not steal." It's simply the best way for us to live, and that's true for all of God's commandments. Just think of the ninth commandment, which asks us to tell the truth. More specifically, it says, "Thou shalt not bear false witness against thy neighbor," which is God's way of asking us to build each other up instead of tearing each other down. Try to imagine a world with no nasty stories going around the office. And imagine a world where every gossip is finally silenced and we jealously guard each other's reputation. And imagine a world where every witness in the stand told the absolute truth and where justice always prevailed. That's the kind of place we all want to live, and our loving Heavenly Father knows it. Which brings me to the 10th commandment, which asks us not to covet. And that means God is asking us to be content with what we have. Even more than that, God is telling us that we actually have a choice when it comes to how happy we're going to be. We don't have to be a slave to materialism. We don't have to waste our lives trying to feed a beast that is never satisfied. Imagine living in a world not motivated by lust or greed, where you never had to feel as if you're always in competition. Imagine being able to lay down your arms for just a moment and step right out of the rat race. More and more, people are discovering that our hectic pace of life, driven by the relentless need to keep up with the Joneses, is actually killing us. We live in a sea of aspirin and Pepto-Bismol, and our hearts are crying for a better, more satisfying life. And in the midst of our anxiety, God gently reminds us that we can actually choose to be happy. I have learned, said the Apostle Paul, in whatever state I am, to be content. Can you imagine having the gift of contentment, no matter what kind of curves life might throw your way? Can you imagine, no matter what your station in life, being perfectly happy? Can you imagine never waking up in the middle of the night in a cold sweat, wondering how in the world you're going to pay off your credit card? According to the Bible, you can actually live that way. It's a gift that God wants to give you. In fact, as you look through all the commandments, you discover that they're one of the greatest gifts God could have given the human race. If society were firmly based on these 10 simple laws, it would be like living in paradise. These laws are the foundation of God's government and the key to real happiness. Which, of course, brings us back to the case of Judge Roy Moore. Now, why is it that in a world of compromised values and slipping morality, there was such a public outcry when the Ten Commandments were removed from a court of law? Does it have something to do with a growing sense in our hearts that we're steadily losing the moral anchors that hold our society together? Or are we finally becoming frightened about where we'll end up if we let go of God altogether? Now, personally, I hope so. But I'm not convinced that a granite monument on public display is going to solve our problem. I find it sad that we've come to the point where people are actually offended by the Ten Commandments. But you know, that's simply the product of the moral choices we've been making, and a failure to comprehend the kind of joy those commandments would produce if we only lived by them. But to put them on public display, while probably a good reminder, is by no means the most effective way to salvage the moral confidence we once enjoyed. You'll notice that after God gave the Ten Commandments to the children of Israel, He didn't ask for them to be put on display. In fact, they were put inside the Ark of the Covenant in the most holy place as a symbol that God's laws form the foundation of His government. The actual tables of stone were never put on public display. Why? It's because God had a much better way to implement His standard of living. Listen carefully to the instructions that God gave His people shortly after giving them the Ten Commandments. It's found in Deuteronomy, the 6th chapter, beginning in verse 6. And these words which I command you today shall be in your heart. You shall teach them diligently to your children, and shall talk of them when you sit in your house, when you walk by the way, when you lie down and when you rise up. You shall bind them as a sign on your hand, and they shall be as frontlets between your eyes. You shall write them on the doorposts of your house and on your gates. There are three places God said we should record the Ten Commandments. First of all, the Bible says that God's law should be written in our hearts. As Christians, we should be so completely identified with God's standards that His desires become our desires, so that what God loves becomes what we love. We should come to the point where His laws are not only written in tables of stone, but actually written in our hearts, as described in the book of Hebrews, chapter 10, verse 16. This is the covenant that I will make with them after those days, says the Lord. I will put my laws into their hearts, and in their minds I will write them. Then he adds this, their sins and their lawless deeds I will remember no more. The Christian should write God's laws in his heart. But the passage in Deuteronomy 6 also says that we can preserve God's law by binding it on our hand and on our forehead. Now, in the scriptures, the forehead is a symbol of the mind, the place where we make our moral decisions and judgments. And the hand is a symbol of the things we do, which are a result of the moral decisions we make. If we really want to preserve God's moral standards, one of the best places to start is with ourselves. Don't hang the Ten Commandments on the wall unless you've allowed God to write them in your heart. There's no point preserving them in granite unless you've made them a part of your day-to-day life. God just doesn't want you to know them. He wants you to keep them. Which brings me to the third place God says we ought to record His laws. Deuteronomy 6 verse 9 tells us that we should write them on the door of our house as a testimony to the world that we choose to live by God's moral standards. Now, this isn't simply talking about etching the Ten Commandments on your front door. It runs a lot deeper than that. God is asking that your home become a small piece of heaven, a place where the whole world can witness firsthand the results of living the way God intended us to live. One loving Christian home, where the principles of Christ are lived out consistently and lovingly, will be far more effective than 1,000 granite monuments. Our lives are to become an effective, living example of the wisdom of God, a bright beacon of hope in a world that's slipping into moral uncertainty. In short, God is saying that it's far more important to live by His law than to hang it in a public place. You know, that way, no matter how many copies of the Ten Commandments are removed or destroyed, there will be a permanent record written on the hearts of God's people. And the lives of dedicated Christians will be a startling counterargument to those who believe that God's moral standards are irrelevant in the modern age. You can do more in your home to salvage the morality of this generation than any monument will ever achieve. Your life can shout to the world that God has a better way to live, that He cares about us, and that the kingdom of heaven has a lot more to offer than the kingdom of this world. You could literally become a beacon of hope in your neighborhood as people notice the difference that living God's way can make. Let me ask you a personal question as you search your own life today. Have you been living the moral requirements of God like you should? Or has your life become a good argument for those who would like to get rid of those commandments? It's not too late to choose God again, right at this moment, and begin to live a life that offers this old world a little hope.

Maybe today you're sensing that our world is quickly falling apart. Maybe your heart aches for the kind of stability and certainty our forefathers used to have. Today, God offers a solid place to anchor your heart and your home. And the Bible says that right now, He's asking permission to come in and help you piece your life back together. Your opportunity to respond is right now. So why don't we pray together? Heavenly Father, our attempts to live life our way have ended in heartache. So we're asking you to write your standards on our hearts and fill our lives with the joy of Jesus Christ. We want to live in harmony with you, so please teach us to cling to Jesus. For we pray it in His name. Amen.

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1: Well, I hope today's program has offered you a little bit of courage to be a beacon in your neighborhood. Remember, it is written, man shall not live by bread alone, but by every word that proceeds out of the mouth of God.

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1: Hello, friends. How about an amazing fact? The medieval knight was one of three types of fighting men during the Middle Ages: knights, foot soldiers, and archers. The knight was the equivalent of the modern tank. It was covered in multiple layers of armor and could plow through lines of foot soldiers standing in his way. Knights were also generally the wealthiest of the three types of soldiers, and this was for good reason. It was very expensive to be a knight. His horse, armor, shield, and weapons cost a fortune. A knight wore a linen shirt and pair of pants that had wooden blocks sewn onto it, and it was covered with a suit of chain mail, made of over 200,000 tiny metal rings all linked together. Knights also covered their chest, back, arms, and legs with plates of metal. A bucket-like helmet with a hinged metal visor protected the knight's face and head. A suit of armor weighed between 40 and 60 pounds. Some knights even protected their horses with armor. The knight's principal weapons was his sword and lance, or spear. The sword was about 32 pounds and was worn on the knight's left side in a case fastened around his waist. His lance was a long wooden pole that had a sharp metal end. It enabled him to engage the enemy while still on horseback. He also had a shield made of either wood or metal. On average, it took about 5 years to make a coat of armor and about an hour for the knight to put it on. But once in his armor, the knight was almost impenetrable to his enemy. Did you know, friends, that Christians also need to wear a coat of armor? Stay tuned for more, as Amazing Facts brings you this edition of Bible Answers Live. Welcome to Bible Answers Live with author and evangelist Pastor Doug Batchelor. Is understanding God's Word a challenge? Are there passages of Scripture that are a mystery to you? Maybe it's difficult to reconcile what you've read in the Bible to what you've always believed. If you have Bible-related questions, stay tuned to get honest, practical answers straight from the Word of God on Bible Answers Live. 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Now, here's your host, Pastor Doug Batchelor.
2: Hello, friends. This is Pastor Jean Ross. Pastor Doug Batchelor is out this evening, but this is Bible Answers Live. It is an international interactive Bible study. And if you have a Bible-related question, we would love to hear from you tonight. Our phone line here in the studio is 800-463-7297. Let me give you that number again. It's 800-463-7297. And we have phone lines that are now open. We'll also give you another number a little further into the program. That is our resource line, and we'll be sharing with you some very important study resources. Working the phones this evening is Alan Davis. He is the Executive Vice President at Amazing Facts. And Alan, thank you for stepping in and joining us this evening.
3: Well, it's good to be here this evening, Pastor Ross. How are you?
2: Doing very well. Would you start the program with a word of prayer?
3: I would love to. Father in heaven, thank you so much for the opportunity to share your word and your wisdom that you impart to us day by day. We ask that those listening to us this evening, both on the road and at home, will gain a blessing, and that every word imparted would be straight from the Holy Scriptures themselves. In Jesus' name, amen.
2: Amen. Well, you know, Alan, we started the program by talking about the armor that was involved in the medieval knight. There was a tremendous amount of work that went into preparing this armor and then just putting it on.
3: It's really amazing when you think about these men that were the knights, the tanks, as you put it, and how much weight they were carrying around, you know, and it's just really amazing. And as you were going through each one of these pieces, you know, you were talking about the sword and the breastplate and the helmet and whatnot. Don't we have the scripture that talks about that as well?
2: The passage of Scripture that comes to mind is a passage written by the Apostle Paul, and it's found in Ephesians chapter 6. And let me read it to you. It's Ephesians 6, verse 13. Therefore, take up the whole armor of God, that you might be able to withstand the evil day, and having done all, to stand. Stand, therefore, having girded your waist with truth, and having put on the breastplate of righteousness, and having shod your feet with the preparation of the gospel of peace. Above all, taking the shield of faith, with which you're able to quench all of the fiery darts of the wicked one, and take the helmet of salvation and the sword of the Spirit, which is the Word of God. And then Isaiah in the Old Testament adds an additional item for the Christian's armor. He talks about the breastplate of righteousness and the helmet of salvation, but in Isaiah chapter 59, verse 17, he adds a cloak, and he calls it clad with zeal as a cloak. So not only does the Christian need to have the Word of God and the helmet of salvation and the breastplate of righteousness and so on, but we also want to have that holy zeal, that faith, that enthusiasm.
3: Amen. And you know, when you look at each piece of this armor, truth, righteousness, peace, faith, zeal, and the Word of God, all of these represent Jesus.
2: That's right.
3: Every single piece. So really what Paul is telling us is that we are to be in Christ, walking in the Spirit.
2: Clad in His righteousness.
3: Clad in His righteousness.
2: You know, friends, we have a book that talks about the armor of God, not only identifying what these various spiritual applications are for the different parts of the armor, but more importantly, how can you put on the armor of God? And we'll send you this book absolutely for free if you would call our resource line and ask for the book, The Armor of God.
3: And that resource number is 1-800-835-6747. Again, 800-835-6747, and our folks would be happy to send that to you.
2: If you have a question, the number here to the studio is 800-463-7297. We have two more lines open. That's 800-463-7297. Let's go to our first caller this evening.
3: All right, our first caller is Bev. She is on line 3. Good evening, Bev. Welcome to the program. You're on the air.
4: Well, sorry, but Bev's a guy.
3: Oh, okay.
4: And he's been a guy for 70 years, so there you go. But that's all right. I accept your apology.
3: Well, we apologize for that, Bev. You know, I am aware that there are some gentlemen named Bev, but it is a name few and far between, attributed to men.
4: Okay. The question I have is out of 1 Timothy chapter 3, it's talking about the overseers and the deacons.
3: Mm-hmm.
4: And they say the overseer must be above reproach, the husband of one wife. And then in verse 12, it says a deacon also must be the husband of but one wife and must manage his children and his household well.
3: Mm-hmm.
4: And I just have some questions. We're attending a church which will be nameless, but because of divorce, people are not allowed, no matter if they've been married 10, 20, or 30, 40 years, they're not allowed to be a deacon. And I just wondered if you could give me some insight onto that.
2: All right, well, that's a good question. Folks sometimes ask, well, does this mean in 1 Timothy chapter 3, verse 2, that somebody who was previously married, perhaps the spouse passed away, or maybe there was a divorce involved, and there might have been biblical grounds for the divorce, is that person able to be a deacon or to be a bishop or an overseer? The overwhelming commentary and evidence for that is that, yes, the person can. When Paul wrote these things, there were people who were becoming Christians from pagan backgrounds who had multiple wives, and they were becoming Christians and were learning the truth, and changes were taking place in their lives, and things had to be sorted out with their family. We also know back in Old Testament times, God did make provision for situations where there could be multiple wives. Bev, are you still there? You know what? I think we might have lost Bev there for just a minute.
4: No, I'm still here. I hear you.
3: Are you still here?
2: All right, Bev, you're still there. Can you
4: hear
2: us okay? We seem to have got a little technical difficulty here.
4: Okay. No, I've been here all the time.
2: All right. Was that helpful for you?
4: Yes. I just wonder what, you know, like today, because of the laws of the land, you're given a divorce and you're free to remarry, you know, based on what the Bible says about whether the marriage was broken because of adultery,
2: mm-hmm.
4: or because of an unbeliever. That's the two things that I believe a divorce can happen for, biblically. And so in today's concept, you can't be married to two people, and yet The church that we're attending, that's what they hang their hat on, is that's why people can't be become a deacon, because...
2: Right. Yeah, I think that's a misapplication of the verse. There are many different cultures in the world. I know I'm from Africa, and that was one of the things that would have to be considered for various positions of leadership in the church, is whether the person had one or multiple wives. That might not be something that we consider here in North America, but especially at the time when Paul was writing, that was something that people would run into from time to time.
3: And Bev, I would have to agree with Pastor Ross wholeheartedly in that it is a misinterpretation of this particular texture of the scripture. But you really hit, I think, on the key issue. Is the remarriage, you know, what that resulted perhaps from a divorce, is that a biblical reason that ensued? If it wasn't, now that has to be re-examined in the light of the scripture.
2: Mm-hmm.
3: Now, obviously, if a spouse, in this particular case, the wife had passed away, and now it's the man who had remarried, Paul makes that very clear. The individual is no longer under obligation once a spouse has died.
2: You know, we do have a book that covers this subject of marriage, divorce, and remarriage. And for anybody wanting to learn more about what the Bible has to say about this important subject, we'll send you the book for free if you would call our resource line. It's just 800-835-6747. And you can ask for the book Marriage, Divorce, and Remarriage. Thanks for calling, Bev. Who do we have next?
3: All right, on line four we have Darren. Darren, good evening. You're on the air.
5: Good evening. Thanks for taking my call. And well, my question is in regards to a scripture in Romans chapter 14 and verse 5.
2: Mm-hmm.
5: And so let's say I'm engaging someone about scripture and doctrine issues and all. And so we get on the subject of the seventh-day Sabbath. And so they quote this scripture. This one, or even, and this one says, one man esteems one day above another. Another esteems every day alike. Let every man be fully persuaded in his own mind. And then, well, it goes on to say, he that regards the day regards it to the Lord. He that does not regard the day regards it not to the Lord, and all that. But then also in Colossians, and I guess it's chapter 2 and verse 16, says, let no man therefore judge you in meat or in drink or in respect of an holy day or of the new moon or of the Sabbath. And if you look, the word days, I guess, is italicized. So anyway, a brother was... we were talking back and forth, and he pointed these two out to me, and he said, well, where does that fit into then, you know, the still being, you know, of course, under that commandment of the seventh-day Sabbath?
2: Sure.
5: Why would that be in there like that?
2: Right. That is a common question that we come to from time to time. What we need to recognize is what was happening in Paul's day when he wrote these letters, both Romans and Colossians. You had a number of Gentile individuals who were becoming Christian. There were also Jewish Christians, and many of which were telling the Gentile Christians that they still had to observe the various feast days and ceremonial Sabbaths that you read about in the book of Leviticus. And Paul is saying if somebody chooses to observe one of those ceremonial Sabbaths, for example, the Passover and the like, so be it. But it's not for everybody to be forced to observe one of these ceremonial Sabbaths. In the context of our Romans chapter 14, specifically there, he's talking about people who are fasting on a certain day and others who are eating on that particular day. And Paul is saying some consider this day as a day of fasting, others consider it not a day of fasting. So Paul is not addressing the question of the fourth commandment, whether or not we need to observe the Sabbath. He was addressing a problem that many of the Gentile believers faced from the Jewish Christians with reference to the observance of the feast days.
5: Okay, so I have to suppose then that in the Romans account, even though it doesn't specify that, it pretty much just simply says any day, you know, every day alike and one day above another, that would include that?
2: Well, yes, but he's not really, in chapter 14, he's not really addressing a day of holiness or a Sabbath day. If you read the context in verse 3, it says, let not him who eats despise him who does not eat, and let not him who does not eat judge him who eats, for God has received him. So, as part of the ceremonial days that were observed by the Jews, there were certain fast days. You remember the parable that Jesus told about the Pharisee and the publican that went to the temple to pray. and the Pharisee prayed with himself, Jesus said, I fast twice a week. So the Jewish believers required certain days of fasting. And that's what was being pushed on the Gentile believers. And Paul, in chapter 14, isn't addressing observing a day holy. He's referring to observing a day either as a day of fasting or as one of these ceremonial Sabbaths. He wasn't talking about the seventh-day Sabbath.
5: That I agree with, and I just didn't have any other in-depth explanation for the guy. That's what I had said, too. And, mm-hmm. you know, of course, because plenty of other scriptures in the New Testament tell us
2: yes.
5: about the commandments of God, you know, as a whole. So
2: absolutely. You know, we got a book dealing with this called Feast Days and Sabbaths. It looks at some of these verses in Romans 14 and then also in Colossians, a few others. We'll send that to you for free, Darren, or for anyone who would like to learn more about the subject. 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
3: And you can call that resource line at 1-800-835-6747.
2: Our phone line here to the studio is 800-463-7297. Who do we have next?
3: Our next caller is Jimmy. He is on line 5. Jimmy, good evening. Welcome to the program.
6: Good evening. I just got finished reading the Spiritual Israel booklet.
2: Yes.
6: And I wanted to know, you know, 2 Thessalonians 2:3, the man of perdition. The booklet says that the Protestant scholars have applied this person to the papal power. But I wanted to know, you know, what was your take on this person? Is he a historical person? Is this a future event?
2: Okay.
6: So that's my question.
2: Good question. Let me read the verse. It says, let no one deceive you by any means, for that day will not come. And the day that's been referred to there is the second coming of Christ. Apparently from Paul's first letter to the believers in Thessalonica, some had reached the conclusion that the coming of Jesus had already taken place or was very, very close. And so Paul is writing now and he says, the day will not come unless there be a falling away first, meaning from those who claim to be the followers of Christ. In the Christian community, Paul says there's going to be a falling away and the man of sin will be revealed, the son of perdition. So a number of Bible scholars have identified the man of sin or the son of perdition as representing the medieval church, the papal power that for the 1260 years of the Dark Ages ruled and in many ways placed itself above the scriptures and placed tradition either on par or even of greater authority. And Paul, knowing this, was writing to the believers and telling them that there would be a falling away from the truth. We also find this true in Matthew chapter 24, where Jesus talks about events connected with the second coming, just prior to the second coming, and he said, take heed, for the devil's deceptions will be so well crafted that they will deceive, if possible, even the very elect. So there would be a falling away. And we also find that in Revelation chapter 13, where it talks about a beast power arising that would lead the world astray. And that's been identified by a number of scholars all the way back from Martin Luther and even before as the papal power during the Dark Ages.
3: One other thing you can look at too, Jimmy, is in verse 4 it says, who opposes and exalts himself above all that is called God or that is worshipped, so that he as God sits in the temple of God, showing himself that he is God. Now this is a very interesting passage in that the phrase sits in the temple of God. A lot of people believe there's going to be another temple rebuilt in Jerusalem. But if you take a look at 1 Corinthians 3, Paul tells the Corinthian believers, know ye not that ye are the temple of God, mm-hmm. speaking in the plural, such that the church of God, the believers, rightly fit together as living stones, are the temple of God. So what's being said here is that this individual will rise up in the church of God itself. And this is what Luther and all of the reformers were in agreement upon. They weren't in agreement on much, but this particular pillar of the Reformation, they were agreed upon that they believed the papal power was the Antichrist power.
2: You know, we have a study guide that gets right into the heart of this subject, and Jimmy will send it to you or to anyone who calls and asks for it. It's called Who is the Antichrist? And if you'd call our resource line, we'll send that out to you.
3: And you can get that number of 1-800-835-6747. And also you can call in on the program, 1-800-GOD-SAYS. 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
2: Who do we have next?
3: Next on line 6 is Linda. Linda, good evening. Welcome to the program.
7: Oh, hi.
2: Hi.
7: Thank you for taking my call. I'm sorry. I'm an Oxygen user, and I was just changing my phone out so this one wouldn't die on
8: no problem.
7: The battery. But actually, I wanted to ask a question about Romans 11,
2: mm-hmm.
7: about, but I actually found the answer while I was waiting.
2: Oh, okay, good.
7: And listening to the previous caller about the Sabbath, that my question was that we, as the Church of Christ, the believers in Jesus, that we have salvation through belief
2: mm-hmm.
7: in Jesus.
2: Mm-hmm.
7: And my question was, was there salvation for the physical Israel? Because in our Bible study, we had a conversation about that. But as I was reading Romans 11, it says in verse 23, Romans 11, 23, speaking, and they, the Jewish people also, mm-hmm. if they do not continue in unbelief, will be grafted in, for God is able to graft them in again. So they can be grafted
2: absolutely.
7: Back into the...
2: Absolutely. You know, the message that we find in the New Testament is that... if somebody believes in Christ, if they're a follower of Christ, they are considered to be Abraham's seed and heirs according to the promises that God made to Abraham. So no longer does it really concern your DNA or your family heritage, but it's your faith in Christ. If you believe in Jesus, then you're Abraham's seed. You're a spiritual Jew, and you can be a recipient of the wonderful promises that God made to Abraham and his descendants.
7: Right, and the Jewish people, any Jewish people that
2: absolutely
7: that have not believed in Jesus yet, and that are they are waiting still for his first coming, they can only be recipients of salvation through Jesus.
2: Correct. There's only one name given among men whereby we must be saved, and that is through Jesus Christ. I believe there is going to be a wonderful revival that will take place amongst literal Jews, as we near the end of time, those whose hearts are open to the guiding of the Holy Spirit, they'll come to a clear understanding that the Messiah is Christ and that he is coming again the second time. And he did come the first time. And I think there's going to be a wonderful revival and tremendous work of evangelism that'll take place in Israel amongst the Jewish believers, amongst Jewish people.
7: And is that what it means when it says through the Gentiles' mercy.
2: That's right. God was using the Gentiles to reach back to the Jews. Of course, Christianity began with the Jews. You have the 12 apostles, and then you have, of course, Paul, who was a Jew, but he principally ministered to the Gentiles. And the work grew a lot larger amongst the Gentiles than it did amongst the Jews. And now you have the Christians, those believers in Christ, reaching back to many of the Jews, trying to share with them the truth of the Messiah, the truth about Jesus.
7: You know, I just surrendered my life back to the Lord 7 months ago, and I didn't know about the seventh-day Sabbath. I'd never known about that, and I turned 60 this year. So now I have the truth about the Sabbath, and that was the first truth that he brought to me, and just I've learned so much that when your heart is in the right condition to receive truth, how Jesus brings that to you, and he lets you grow as long as you will receive it, when
2: Amen.
7: He brings that truth to you, receive it and believe it, and then he'll just continue bringing you more truth.
2: Absolutely.
7: And what a wonderful God we have, the ways that he, as this in this, Romans 11, how he uses the first, he takes salvation to the Jews, and they're blinded, and they reject him, and the Gentiles receive him and believe him, and then he uses the Gentiles to go back
2: and share truth,
7: help the Jewish people. What a loving God. and his ways are just incredible.
2: That's right. Mm-hmm. Well, what a wonderful testimony, Linda. Thank you for sharing with that. Yeah. We just praise God for your surrendering of yourself to Him, and may He continue to guide you into fuller and clearer understanding of truth. I think we have time for one more caller before our break. Who do we have next?
3: All right, next on line is Mike. He's a repeat caller. Mike, welcome to the program again.
8: Hi, good evening. Thank you for taking my call.
2: Absolutely. How can we help you this evening?
8: I wanted to ask about Matthew 5:18. This is the verse where Jesus is talking and says, in summarizing, till heaven and earth pass away, mm-hmm. Not one, bit of the law will by no means pass until all is fulfilled. And my question is, what did Jesus mean when he said, until all is fulfilled? It almost sounds like, he's placing a condition on, what he just said and saying, well, once all is fulfilled, then it might be possible for a part of the law to pass away. So I was just kind of curious as to what the meaning of that was.
2: All right, good question. The word fulfill means to full to its fill or to its completion. Here Jesus is telling us that he didn't come to do away with the law. Now, when you talk about the law, there were four categories of law in the Jewish mind. There was the Ten Commandments, which is the moral law. There were civil laws, which helped to govern the nation of Israel. There were the ceremonial laws that were used with reference to the sanctuary and its services. And then you had the health principles, or the health laws, that we find in Scripture. Now, of those four categories of law, the law that came to an end was the ceremonial law that pointed forward to Christ, and it was fulfilled in the life and the death of Jesus. But with reference to the Ten Commandments, we know that sin is defined as the transgression of the law, and Jesus came to save us from sin, that is, the transgression of the law. Jesus didn't come to do away with God's law, meaning that now we can kill and steal and commit adultery. To the contrary, Paul says, do we then make void the law through faith or by grace? God forbid we establish the law. So Jesus is not talking about the Ten Commandments be done away. Actually, Jesus came to show us how to keep the commandments. He came to fulfill the commandments, came to reveal its fullness. He's not referring to a taking away of the Ten Commandments.
8: So the fulfilling here is the fulfilling of the ceremonial law?
2: The fulfilling of the ceremonial law, but also with reference to even the Ten Commandments. Jesus came to show us how to keep the Ten Commandments, how to live it fully or completely.
3: One of the things about the law here, Mike, is the fulfillment or the concept of refining the Christian character. And one of the things that the law does is it points us to Christ and it makes us perfect in Him.
2: You're listening to Bible Answers Live. You know, friends, we're going to be taking a short break coming up here, but don't go anywhere. We're going to be back with some important announcements. But just before we take that break, we'd like to let you know about a few of our websites that we have, and one that we haven't spoken of too often, but it's a tremendous resource. It's kind of got a strange title. It is called Hell Truth. What does the Bible have to say about the destruction of the wicked? Does a loving God burn people eternally in a place of torment? What is the teaching that we find in Scripture? Well, to learn more, go to helltruth.com. There's a number of resources. You can do studies. There's also videos that you can watch dealing with this important subject. 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
2: Hello, friends. Welcome back. This is Bible Answers Live. And if you have a Bible-related question, we would love to hear from you this evening. That number again to our studio is 800-463-7297. 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My name is John Ross, and filling in on the phone is Alan Davis. Thank you, Alan. Who do we have next?
3: Next online is Kim. And Kim, welcome to the program.
2: Hi, Kim, you're on the air.
10: Yes. Can you hear me okay?
2: We can, yes. Yep.
10: Okay, yeah, I'm calling about 1 Peter 4:17. I'm going to speak kind of fast here. When actually does, I'm seeing a lot of different things on this subject.
2: Mm-hmm.
10: Does probation close for Sabbath keepers? Does it close at the passing of the National Sunday Law, or does it close at the death decree?
2: All right, good question. Well, let me share with you a little bit for our listeners who might not be too clear on what you're referring to here, the close of probation. Let me read the verse. It's 1 Peter chapter 4 and verse 17. It says, "For the time has come for judgment to begin at the house of God. And if it begins with us, what will be the end of those who do not obey the gospel of God?" Now, there's an important principle that we find in Scripture, just a little bit of background. There is something that we call the close of probation. That is when, in Daniel chapter 12, it speaks of Michael standing up. And in Revelation chapter 22, Jesus says, "He that is holy, let him be holy still. And he that is filthy, let him be filthy still. And behold, I come quickly, and my reward is with me." So just prior to the second coming of Jesus, there is this close of probation. Those who are holy will remain holy. Those who are unrighteous or filthy will remain unrighteous. There is this closing of probation. Following the close of probation, you have what the Bible refers to as the seven last plagues that are poured out, and then you have the second coming of Jesus. Now, Jesus said in Matthew chapter 24, "As it was in the days of Noah, so also it will be when the Son of Man is revealed." And we know that in the days of Noah, Noah and his family entered into the ark, and the door on the ark was shut. That is the close of probation. People couldn't get in the ark, and those in the ark couldn't leave the ark. It didn't rain immediately. 7 days passed before the rain came. So likewise, at the end of time, there is a closing of probation for the inhabitants of the earth, and then you have the plagues, and then you have the second coming of Christ. So does that close of probation take place earlier for those who know the truth and have been following God's commandments? Well, in a sense, yes. Even now, people are making up their mind as to whose side they're going to be on. In some ways, if you like, the close of probation is the final test, but the test doesn't really determine whether or not you pass or fail. You're determining whether you fail or pass based upon how much preparation you're doing, how much studying is taking place. So the test just reveals what's really on the inside. And so it is when probation comes or probation closes, it'll really be a revealing of the hearts of people, those who love the Lord versus those who don't love the Lord. Those who are being faithful and righteous, and those who are being unfaithful and righteous.
3: There's a type in Scripture in Daniel 3, if you take a look at that, Kim, where the three young Hebrews, Hananiah, Mishael, and Azariah, they were out on the plain of Dura, and the golden image was set up, and they were told once they heard the playing of the music and all sorts of things that they were to bow down to this image. And of course they didn't do it. They were taken before the king, and the king gave them a second chance, and they said, "We don't need a second chance. It doesn't matter what you do. We're still not going to bow down."
2: Mm-hmm.
3: And of course, you know, the three young worthies were cast into the fire, but they were not burned up. And the question has to be asked, why not? And a lot of that had to do because Christ was with them. But when they made up their mind not to bow down, did they do that right on the spot? I mean, there were thousands upon thousands of people on the plain. But no, you go back to chapter 1, they purposed in their hearts back then not to defile themselves with anything that came from the king. And they were without blemish, and they were faithful, so that when the test came, they had already done the preparation. It's like if you've ever taken a test in school, the minute you go into the classroom, your time to prepare is over. Mm-hmm. You have not been given the test yet, so you haven't had a chance to fail it or pass it, but your opportunity to prepare is over. And the likelihood is if you've not prepared, then you may not pass this test.
10: Okay. Is there a book or something I can go back? Do y'all have any sermons or anything I can go and look at or read? Or?
2: You know, I am just looking to see if we have something specifically on that subject, and nothing pops out right at me. However, I think if you go to the Amazing Facts website, we have a little search bar. If you just typed in there probation or the close of probation, you'll be able to pull up sermons and even Bible questions related to that subject. So that might be a good resource for you to go and check out.
10: Sounds good.
2: All right. Well, thank you for your call, Kim. Good question. Who do we have next?
3: All right. Next on the line is John. And John, welcome to the program. You're on the air.
11: Yeah. Thank you so much. My question has to do with the state of the dead. And I was looking at Ecclesiastes 9, 5, and 6 as I juxtapositioned that with Luke 20, the answer of Christ, I think, to the Sadducees 34 through 38. The emphasis I'm looking at is verses 37 and 38 in Luke 20. And a little bit later in Luke 11, 31, Jesus says, "A greater than Solomon is here." And I'm wondering, is Jesus giving a commentary that is superior to Solomon's position, or is Jesus' comment esoteric in nature and hence a difficult to understand, or it has some type of secret meaning? But he's saying that God is the God of the living, for all live unto him. He's not a God of the dead. And he talks about Abraham, Isaac, and Jacob. The final part is that Moses, who Jesus says was aware of this, himself came down on the Mount of Transfiguration, and Peter, James, and John apparently were aware of him, mm-hmm. and he spoke to Christ. And at one point, Moses had died on a physical plane. So I was just wondering, could you illuminate
2: sure,
11: that for
2: absolutely.
11: Me?
2: Absolutely. Well, let's begin with the verse that you referred to last in Luke chapter 20, verse 37. And let me just read it. It says, "But even Moses showed in the burning bush passage that the dead are raised when he called the Lord the God of Abraham, Isaac, and of Jacob." Now, the context here is you have the Sadducees that came to Jesus. The Sadducees, there were two groups of Jewish leaders in the time of Christ, the Pharisees and the Sadducees. The Sadducees didn't believe in a resurrection. And so they came to Jesus trying to trick him. And they said there was a certain woman that had all of these husbands, and they died one by one. And then the resurrection came. And in the resurrection, who's she going to be married to? And then Jesus goes on to address that question and says, "In the resurrection, they shall be as the angels." And then to drive home the point that there is going to be a resurrection, he emphasizes in verse 37 that God is the God of Abraham, Isaac, and Jacob, not the God of the dead, meaning that he will resurrect them. They have a promised reward, and that reward is at the resurrection. Now, what about Moses? Didn't he appear on the Mount of Transfiguration with Elijah? Yes, he did. But according to the book of Jude, you can read a passage where Michael is disputing with the devil over the body of Moses and did not bring an accusation against him, but said, "The Lord rebuke thee." So here you have Moses who died but was resurrected, taken to heaven, and you have Elijah who was translated to heaven without seeing death, appearing now on the Mount of Transfiguration with Jesus. Moses representing those who will be resurrected at the second coming of Christ, and Elijah representing those who will be translated to heaven without seeing death.
3: And John, we have a couple of resources that can help you out with this. You can go to our website, amazingfacts.org, and type in a search for the lesson, Are the Dead Really Dead? And you can also take a look at our website, ghosttruth.com. And for either one of those resources, you may call 800-835-6747.
2: Thank you for your question, John. Hope that helped. Who do we have next?
3: All right, next on the line is Kenny. And Kenny is calling in from Paradise, California. Good evening, Kenny. You're on the air.
12: Hi, how are you guys tonight?
2: Doing well. And
3: very well.
2: Question.
12: Yes, I have a question, and it's important to me because I got some cockamamie idea, and I don't want to get too far off. The war in heaven in Revelation 12:7,
2: mm-hmm.
12: and then verses 9, 10, and 13
2: right.
12: all enter into it. I got two questions. When was that war? And then the war in heaven, what weapons did Satan use?
2: Okay. Well, let's take the first part of the question. When was the war in heaven? The war in heaven took place, well, there's two parts. The first is Satan being cast out of heaven, and that took place even before the creation of the earth. That's what's been referred to in Revelation 12:7. It says there was war in heaven. Michael and his angels fought against the dragon, and the dragon fought and his angels, and they did not prevail, nor was place found for them in heaven any longer. So before the creation, Lucifer and his angels are cast out of heaven. They sort of wander around the universe, and it's right around that time that earth is created and Adam and Eve are created. Satan comes down and tempts Adam and Eve, and of course they give in to his temptations, and then Satan claims the earth as his, sort of his headquarters, so to speak, and claims to be the representative of earth. We have the story in Job where Satan shows up at this gathering of the representatives of the unfallen worlds, the sons of God, and God said, where did you come from? And he says, oh, from walking to and fro upon the earth. So Satan claims the earth as his. But there is a second casting down to the earth that happened at the death of Christ. And that's what we find in verse 9 of Revelation chapter 12. So the great dragon was cast out, that old serpent of old called the devil and Satan, who deceives the whole world. He was cast to the earth, and his angels were cast out with him. And then verse 10 says, then I heard a loud voice in heaven saying, now salvation and strength and the kingdom of our God has come, and the power of his Christ has come. Now that's referring to the crucifixion, where Jesus now is the representative of the earth. No longer can Satan claim to be the representative, but now Christ, through his sacrifice, is the second Adam. He is the representative of the earth. So there is war in heaven, and Satan and his angels are thrown out of heaven, but then at the cross, Satan is cast down a second time, and no longer can he claim to be representative.
12: So he wasn't allowed back into heaven at all. Like in Job, he was, I assume that meeting took place someplace in heaven.
2: Correct.
12: But afterwards, when Satan killed Jesus, then...
2: That's it.
12: Then he wasn't even allowed in heaven anymore.
2: Right. He can't go anywhere now. He's bound to the earth. He's waiting for judgment.
12: Okay. So, but the thing is, is there any text or anything that I might find, or some writings on the red books or something that I might find that I can study this more, that would show maybe what the weapons of what they were?
2: Well, we don't know. The Bible doesn't specifically tell us, but probably this much we can assume. Satan and his angels didn't leave willingly. So it wasn't just a war of words. There came a point where physically they had to be withdrawn. I mean, pushed out of heaven. They were kicked out. Now we don't know whether it was just God's glory that shone forth and drove them out, or whether the actual angels physically took the fallen angels and dragged them out. We don't know. But it was a real battle, and that battle that began in heaven continues here on the earth. And we get to witness that battle in very real ways from day to day. So the Bible doesn't actually tell us, what type of weapons were used in heaven, if there was weapons or how that worked out. But we do know it was a real battle, a real war.
12: The whole heavenly thing, the Mars war, God and all this, all these different things you read in the different cultures and so on.
2: That's right, and all of that sort of, there's probably roots of truth in these different stories that have been passed down from generations. There is a book, a commentary, that's just outstanding, That talks about sort of the fall and how sin spread to this earth, called Patriarchs and Prophets. And the first few chapters of that book deals with this. The chapter, I believe, is entitled Why Sin Was Permitted, and actually gets into that in more detail. I think that's a great resource to take a look at. Thanks for your call, Kenny. Who do we have next?
3: Next on the line, we have Fred. And Fred, you are on the air. Welcome to the program.
13: Yes, hello. I was going to ask you about 3 John, verse 2. Was that at the time just a regular introductory, like we would say, hi, how are you today?
2: You know, to some degree, but I think there it's more than just a casual hi. John really wanted to see the believers prosper. Let me read the verse for those who might not have their Bibles in front of them. This is John, 3 John, verse 2. It says, "Beloved, I pray that you may prosper in all things and be in health, just as your soul prospers." So this is part of a greeting that the apostle gives to the believers in his letter, but it's a meaningful greeting. He earnestly desires that they be in good health and that they prosper, even as they are prospering spiritually. And I believe that's God's will for us even now. That's why we find certain health principles in Scripture. And God has given us these principles that if we follow them, we might be in good health and we will be able to prosper. That is God's purpose and desire for us.
13: Okay, thank you.
2: Thanks for your call. 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And we'll be happy to send that to anybody who calls and asks for it. It's called God's Free Health Plan. The number to call for that resource is 800-835-6747. 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Who do we have next?
3: All right, next on the line is Linda. And Linda, you are on the air. Welcome to the program.
14: Hi.
2: Hi, Linda. You're on the air.
14: Okay, great. Thank you. I came to a big wall in my... I do in-depth biblical studies of the Bible. And I came to a big wall, and I need some assistance if possible.
2: All right, we'll
14: in
2: do our
14: Revelation
2: best.
14: In Revelation chapter 2 and Revelation chapter 3, it's speaking about the 7 messages to the 7 churches. Mm-hmm. And Pastor Doug referred to these in parts as in context of the historic church from the first coming to the second coming, and then he goes into the military and political aspects. I see the historic context, but I'm not seeing military or political other than the seals and the trumpets. If you could elaborate
2: okay,
14: on that
2: sure.
14: more, or if you could to direct me to something that would really take me into more in-depth of
2: okay.
14: exactly what that is meaning.
2: Sure. With reference to the 7 churches, you've got a series of 7s in Revelation. You've got 7 churches, followed by 7 seals in chapter 5, and actually chapter 6 is the 7 seals. And then you have what's referred to as the 7 trumpets. The 7 churches, the 7 seals, and the 7 trumpets cover the same time period of Christian history. It's from the first coming to the second coming of Christ. The 7 churches deal with conditions that were prevalent in the church during these 7 time periods. And then the 7 seals deal with certain political issues as related to the church during that same time period. The trumpets have a strong military component and highlights certain military movements or rising of nations that affected God's people during that same time period. So the 7 churches, 7 seals, 7 trumpets cover basically the same time period, but they emphasize different aspects or conditions that were prevalent and that affected the church during that time period.
14: And when you say about political, does that mean nations,
2: yes.
14: kingdoms?
2: Yes, the rise of different nations
14: and
2: kingdoms.
14: And do you know of anything that I can go and do further where it actually clarifies about the military and the political during the
2: yes.
14: 7
2: you know, we
14: time periods, or could you let me know what, just roughly outline the 7 time periods?
3: Well, you know, Linda, we just recently published a resource a little bit less than a year ago called the Daniel and Revelation magazine.
2: Correct.
3: And specifically talks about these 7 churches. You can actually call our resource and counseling line at 800-835-6747 or go to the Amazing Facts bookstore at afbookstore.com.
2: It's called Daniel and Revelation, and it answers these specific questions that you have. It highlights the different time periods and actually gives you some dates, some ballpark dates that you can work with when you're studying the seven churches, the seven seals, and the seven trumpets. So go to the Amazing Facts website and just type in Daniel and Revelation magazine, and you'll be able to get that, and I think that'll be a great help, Linda.
14: Okay, thank you so much. God bless.
2: You're welcome. Thanks for your call. Who do we have next?
3: Listening next is John, calling in from Placerville, not too far from here. John, welcome to the program. You're on the air.
15: Well, thank you. My question is about men with long hair, because there's the whole Samson era thingy, and there's a group of people that didn't cut their hair. But for today's era, looking in, I don't know the exact text, but in 1 Corinthians, when Paul's talking to them, says stuff about long hair for men, and then it's great for women. Is that a time frame thing, or are men like not supposed to have long hair now?
2: All right, good question. You know, I think back in the time of Jesus and even the time of Paul, for the most part, men would have hair that would be maybe a little bit longer than what you might consider today. For a number of reasons. They were the ones who were out working, and if there was some sort of military action, you know, you didn't want to have long flowing hair. But women, back in Bible times, would typically grow their hair long. And that was part of their cultural tradition. And I think today there needs to be a distinction between both the dress as well as the appearance of men and women, not only in the way that we dress, but even, you know, in the way that we take care of our hair. Having said that, though, I don't think that it's a sin for somebody to have, you know, longer hair if it's a man, or if it's a woman to have shorter hair. There are certain styles that would fall into the category of a lady's hairstyle or lady's hair versus a man's style. Does that help a little, John?
15: Oh, yes, I understand completely.
2: All right, well, good. Thank you. Good question.
15: All right, thank you.
2: All right.
3: All right, next on the line is Ken. Ken, you're on the air. Welcome to the program.
16: Yeah, good evening. My question just had to do with Joshua, the book of Joshua, chapter 7.

0: can clarify that.
1: Okay,
0: as
1: good.
0: To, you know, if it being the accursed thing, only because it was in a Babylonian cloth, because at the same time, he was supposed to turn those treasures into the Lord.
1: Sure. You know, it's very specific. God gave instructions to Joshua prior to them defeating Jericho, and it was a test of their faithfulness to God. In order for God to be able to guide them and bless them in the conquest of Canaan, they had to be faithful. And Jericho was that test of faithfulness. And so God was specific, saying, you are not to take anything that was in the city of Jericho. And then you have Achan, who noticed the gold and the clothing, and he coveted that, and he took it. So it was cursed not just because, you know, of the cloth and the gold wasn't. No, it was all cursed. God said, leave it alone. Don't touch it. It's not for you. That was to be a test for Israel in the same way that the tree of knowledge of good and evil was a test of the faithfulness of Adam and Eve. Here was a test for the Israelites as they entered into the promised land.
0: I see. I see. Well, that answers my question and makes it quite clear. And if you have any time in your program where you could expand a little bit on the law, I'd appreciate that, because you were talking about the moral law and the civil law and all that kind of thing. And I just wonder how the Levitican law fits in with,
1: okay,
0: with respect to the New Testament.
1: All right, real quick, let's try and touch on that again. Just to recap, there's four categories of law that we find in the Old Testament. There is the Ten Commandments, which we call the moral law. There is the ceremonial laws, and that refers to the sacrifices. The ceremonial laws were established as a result of sin. Way back after Adam and Eve sinned, you have the sacrificial system instated. And then you have the sanctuary service put into place in the time of Moses. Then you have the health laws, and the health laws were given so that God's people can be healthy, the principles of which are still applicable and binding today. And then you have the civil laws, and the civil laws were there to govern the nation of Israel under a theocracy. Now, we don't have a theocracy today, but the principles that God gave in those civil laws are still important, and countries that follow those principles are usually the countries that prosper versus the ones that turn away from those civil authorities. Well, Ken and our listeners, you can hear the music playing in the background. That means we've run out of time for another program. We want to thank you so much for joining us. And if we didn't get to your question, give us a call next week, and we'll try and answer as many questions as possible. Until then, God bless.
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2: Welcome to American Indian Living. I'm Dr. David DeRose. Today we've got a great show lined up for you. It's a show that is really born in sorrow, but has much in the way of encouragement for us. It's the story of someone who went through a devastating loss, but has come back and is making a contribution far beyond what she ever imagined. Her name is Judy Diller. She is the author of the book Beyond Life. Judy, it's great to have you with us.
3: Hello, nice to be on your show.
2: Judy, you and I were speaking before we got behind the microphones to do the program about a real tragedy that you experienced. Tell us a little bit about your family and the real devastating scenario that played out some 5 years ago.
3: I have two sons, and Charlie was going to college, and he woke up one morning and told me, "Mom, I just don't feel right." His head was bothering him and stuff, and he had epilepsy, and he said, "Mom, my head just hurts and everything." And I called the doctor and got him in to see the doctor. And he had a sinus infection, of all things. And he got his medicine, and he's taking his antibiotic. And I think he got finished with it. And he told me he wasn't quite feeling, himself still. So we took him back, and the doctor gave him an inhaler and I think some more antibiotic. I'm not sure. It's been, a long time. And and then later on, I noticed he's having breathing problems, and I tried to talk him into going to the doctor while my husband was away, and he said, "No, Mom, I'll be fine. I have a few days from now, I have an appointment anyway for his blood work for his epilepsy medicine." Keep an eye on his liver. His liver's having a little trouble. And I said, "Okay, if you're sure." And my husband got back, and I noticed Charlie's having problems walking from the living room into the bathroom. And I said, "Charlie, that's it. You're going to the doctor sooner than you think." So got him to the doctor. Doctor decided the best case for him was going to the hospital.
2: Okay.
3: He had pneumonia, and a part of his diaphragm was collapsed onto his lung. And they found out that he had a infection in his pocket surrounding his diaphragm.
2: So basically, he's got an abscess or, collection of pus around the diaphragm. Am I understanding that right?
3: Yes. And they were going to go in and do an ultrasound and then drain it. And it was too thick to drain it that way, so they decided to put him in regular surgery and drain it that way. And we got there, and we thought he'd be around lunchtime. We thought he'd be back in his room, and they told us no. We had to go down to, I think it was surgery ICU. They had him in waiting for us to sign the surgical papers.
2: So had he already had the surgery done at that point, or they were still basically waiting to do the surgery?
3: They're basically waiting for me to sign the papers for, because since he was under sedation and he was on, I think, the breathing respirator, too, to help him along. And so I signed the papers, and the male nurse came in, and he said that we're having a little problems. And the lung doctor came in, and he said, "Does Charlie have asthma?" I said, "No." And he said, "Well, I think he was an undiagnosed asthmatic."
2: So basically, there. It sounds. I mean, just from my perspective as a physician, it sounds like they were getting ready to have this surgical procedure, but he had worsened to the point that they had to put him on a ventilator, on a breathing machine, and bring him to the intensive care unit. Am I putting this all together correctly?
3: Yeah, that's what happened, and I didn't know. You know how you go back and saying, well, you wish you'd done this and wish you'd done that, and I don't know if they would let me in to see him or not, but I signed the papers, and the lung doctor, said, well, I'll get started, and within 5 minutes, the male nurse came back, and he said, we have no blood pressure, and we're trying to revive him. We revived him once, and it's not looking good, and I had my friend Charlotte with me there, and Doug and Bobby were walking down the hallway, Bobby, I forget how old he was at the time, but anyway, we, sat there and prayed for a while, and after a few minutes they come and, come here in the conference room, and they said, well, we're sorry, but he didn't make it,
2: And
3: Bobby looked like he was going to faint, and I would have if I wasn't sitting down.
2: Wow, so here you have a healthy son just a very short while before, and he comes down with what seems like a relatively minor illness, a sinus infection, or maybe a pneumonia. I mean, those are things that many people have dealt with, and you end up losing your boy. How old was he?
3: He was 23.
2: Wow. And this was now some 5 years ago. Am I understanding the time frame correctly?
3: Yeah, it's 5 years. It'll be 6 in July 3rd. They just said that, they were lifting him off one table onto the surgical table when he went into code blue.
2: Uh-huh.
3: And so I just figured it was sepsis.
2: Yeah, if he had an overwhelming infection, you can go into shock. We call it septic shock. I mean, that's possible. It's, many times if there's something going on respiratory-wise, the shock often... it doesn't just hit you instantaneously. Sometimes they'll stop breathing for various reasons, or he wasn't ventilating adequately, even on the machine, if there's a lot of infection. I mean, there's all kinds of scenarios. I mean, and that's, I think, one of the things that you probably, a lot of people struggle with, because when someone dies suddenly, you don't know often exactly why they died, right?
3: Yeah, doctor told us that, his partner went and saw him that morning, and he said, all the vitals were fine, and Charlie was upbeat mood and just talking and looking forward to getting in and having everything taken care of and heading back home,
2: yeah.
3: In a few days or whatever it would have been. And he just called me, he says, Judy, I don't know what to tell you. I have no idea what went on. And he was worried about me because I lost my nephew 2 years before. And that took me back to being put on anxiety and depression medicine. And he wanted to make sure that I was doing okay with my heart rate and mind-wise. And our phone was down, and why did you send the police? He was worried, and I, finally got the phone working and called him, and he told me anything I ever needed, just to call him up, and he was there for me.
2: And this was the physician that took care of your son?
3: Yeah, he's a family practitioner. He takes care of all of us.
2: Well, that was great. I mean, I know that's reassuring just to have someone who you feel is supporting you in a difficult time. Was that your reaction as well?
3: Yeah, and then over the years, I ever have anything bothering me, I just, come out and tell him, because he was there when I lost my mom while I was pregnant with Bobby. And I had a really breakdown then. That's when he put me on the antidepressant and put me on, I don't want to say, but it was really difficult for that way, and, you know, blame myself. And I told Doug I didn't want to get to that point with Charlie, so I kind of held it together and went, you know, back to thinking about my faith and how I was brought up and all the fun memories and everything.
2: Well, Judy, this is, you know, why we've got you on the show, because even though you've gone through this difficult experience, it is a common one, far too common, for parents to lose their children. And you've been walking this journey. You've been now sharing about it. It didn't happen overnight that you felt you had anything to tell anyone else about the grieving process, was it?
3: No. I kept going out to the cemetery to, you know, to change his flowers, and I would go out there and just, you know, talk, to, you know, saying stuff I wouldn't say in front of anybody else. And then I kept thinking, you know, or hearing Charlie telling me, "Mom, I'm not here. I'm in spirit. I'm with you wherever you go." And not to keep coming out here, so I go from, I used to go out there practically every day. And then I go and go maybe every other week. Then I go once a month. And now I'm just down to the holidays, just change, you know, change the flowers and go out there and reflect and clean up around the tombstone. And I bring out some little knickknacks out there and, you know, just to keep things pretty. And I know he's not there. You know, he's in my heart and everyday life. You know, people are around and you got to, you know, just carry on and know that they're there with you. They're, you know, they didn't leave you.
2: You know, I really appreciate what you're saying, Judy, because what you're getting at are probably the two great beliefs that people have throughout Indian country. And we see this in those who might label themselves as Christians and those who don't even have any Christian background. You're expressing the belief that, like I said, many Native Americans and Christians have, that when someone dies, they go to a spirit world, they're present with them, they're aware of things. And then there's another belief, and I've had many of my guests on the show over the years who come from the perspective you're mentioning, as well as from this other perspective. And many of these people take the Bible very literally. They say, well, when you die, you go to sleep. You're just sleeping in the grave. You're not aware of anything. And if you were following Jesus, when he comes back, he's going to bring you back to life at his second coming. But here's the interesting thing. Regardless of which of those beliefs a person comes from, or if they say, well, there's nothing in afterlife, and I've had people like that on the show, there is no afterlife. You just die and you're gone. Every one of you, as you're expressing, Judy, is coming to basically a similar conclusion, and that is, listen, we don't need to be all worried about, quote, caring for the dead or for the grave, or that my departed loved one's going to get upset if I don't take care of the flowers. From all these perspectives, people are saying, it's okay, we can carry on with our lives even though we just lost someone who means a lot. Does that resonate with you? Because I'm sure you've heard these different beliefs from different people throughout the country and throughout your associations.
3: I came to believe that. At first I had a friend, you know, the one I was telling you about there at the hospital. Why are you crying? Charlie's at peace. Charlie's in a good place. I kind of looked at her, you know, like, but I just lost my oldest son. You know, I didn't say it to her, and, you know, I just kind of shrugged it off, and I'm like, you know, if I want to cry, I want to cry. And that's how I always tell people, if you feel like crying, don't hold it in.
2: Mm-hmm.
3: You know, you got to cry to help get over your grief.
2: No, good advice. Good advice. Judy, we need to step away just for a minute here, but we want to talk more about the whole process of grieving, the kind of things that you've done. And I think you've hit on a very important point. as we talk about this, because every one of us can move on with life. You've done it. You're making a difference. And we've got help for you on today's edition of American Indian Living. If you're a listener, I'm Dr. David DeRose. Judy Diller is going to share more with us on how she has bounced back from the terrible loss of her firstborn son. Don't go away. We'll be back with more on today's edition of American Indian Living.
1: 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However, if you have questions about today's show or would like further information, please call 1-800-775-HOPE. That's 1-800-775-4673. We'll be right back after this.
4: This is the story of Daniel, who was born 2 months early. He weighed 1 pound, 7 ounces. His lungs weren't ready. His heart wasn't ready. His brain wasn't ready. At the hospital, the nurses said Daniel was a fighter, and they would do all they could to help him. 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He may never see. He may never learn. Daniel's parents spent night after night at the hospital, watching his every breath, holding his tiny hands, and looking for signs that he was growing stronger. At home, his parents looked around Daniel's empty nursery, at the quiet toys and the still rocker, and they hoped that one day they could sit in that rocking chair and tell this story to their very healthy son. 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
2: Welcome back to American Indian Living. Dr. David DeRose, my guest today, Judy Diller. She is the author of the book Beyond Life, and Judy is sharing really from her heart today. If you're just joining us, she shared with us how she lost her firstborn son to an acute illness, an infectious illness, pneumonia, and other complications. And now she's trying to share messages about grieving and hope in the midst of death and loss. Judy, I'm so thankful that you're taking time to share your insights with our listening family.
3: Oh, I'm glad to be here for everybody.
2: Judy, in our first segment, just to recap a bit, we heard the story of how you lost Charlie, who at 23 died of pneumonia, and basically how you started to come to peace. And there was a spiritual component to it, and we spoke how people have different ways of spiritually understanding what happens when a person dies. That's really not the subject of today's show. But a key element that I think gives people hope is either believing the person is in a better place or that they're asleep, they're resting, they're not sharing any of the troubles in this life, and that we can go on with our lives. But even with that, many people can be very insensitive. As we had to close out the last segment, you were telling about a friend who was almost rebuking you for crying. Help us, Judy, to understand, if we have a friend or a family member who just lost a loved one, what can we do that helps and what is harmful in that setting?
3: If you feel like crying, cry.
2: Mm.
3: If your friend just wants to share memories, let them share memories. And you just have to mostly sit there and tell the person, you know, I'm here for you. You know, how can I help you? And usually the person will open up and start telling you how they feel. And if they don't, just sit there and, you know, just tell them that you're here for them. And like, you know, Charlotte that's my friend that was with me at the hospital. She told me that, you know, quit crying. Charlie's in a better place. And I didn't say anything to her because I didn't want to make things, you know, infringe on our friendship or anything. And I just kind of took a deep breath and I'll tell you, I'll wait till I get home and, you know, and stuff like that. And you just have to, you know, after a death, you got to try to talk to the person and tell them, you know, they have to make sure they take care of themselves.
5: Mm.
3: And after Charlie passed away, I kept my thoughts in a journal where I could write down my emotional thoughts, and that may be one thing that a person may recommend to their friend, you know, get a notebook, write down your thoughts, find your outlet, you know, in life. And then I start thinking about, you know, like I say, in my face and how my dad passed away on my 17th birthday, and how did I handle that part of grief?
5: Mm-hmm.
3: And I was thinking I had to help take care of Mom. That was my biggest thing. I can't let Mom fall apart. I got to keep Mom up.
5: Mm-hmm.
3: So you just have to, most of the time, just sit there and listen.
2: Mm-hmm. Yeah, I appreciate what you're sharing, Judy, because I think this is right to the point. I mean, two things I hear very clearly that you're sharing with us today. One is, if we're the friend of someone who's grieving, don't preach at them. Even if we think it's encouraging, don't say, you know, stop crying, Charlie's asleep, he's resting, or he's in a better place. Whatever language a person may use, this is not particularly helpful. The other thing that I hear you saying is find a reason to live each day. So you may have just lost a loved one. Instead of dwelling on that loss, what I hear you saying, Judy, as you look back on the loss of your father, instead of focusing on the loss, you said, I've got to be strong for Mom. I've got to keep going for my mother. Am I hearing those two things correctly?
3: Yeah. You know, Mom just kind of fell apart. You know, that was her love of her life. And I just took one look at her and said, okay, I'm going to be graduating from high school. I'm going in my senior year. I just have to take a deep breath and make sure I'm around for Mom, no matter what.
5: Mm-hmm.
3: I gave up my, well, I didn't really give up. I just changed my plans of life, of going to college and going to art school, and made Mom, you know, my focus. And I never regret it one bit. You know, you just have to find your path in life, and that was my path. And I always like sharing that story with both sons. And Charlie's remark was, Mom, I'm glad you did. Otherwise, brother and I wouldn't be here. You wouldn't have met Dad. And, and you know, you just have to keep your faith in God and whatever, you know, religion and aspect of life that you have. And you just have to have faith in yourself and find your way to cope for you. Mine was writing.
5: Mm-hmm.
3: And keeping my journal and not giving up.
2: Well, let's talk about that a little bit more, Judy, because this is coming back to this point of finding something to do, of being active, focusing on something. And we want to talk about that because you really have put a lot of your energy, it seems like, into writing after losing Charlie. Is that correct?
3: I started writing the book, I think it was like 3 or 4 months afterwards. I told my husband, I said, I keep having these, you know, dreams, you know, a lot of people believe in dreams, and I keep having, like, Charlie's reaching out to me in my dreams, and I wonder, how can I remember stuff? And that's when Bobby, you know, came home and said, Mom, here, I bought you this journal, and keep your dreams in, and so I just, you know, write down those dreams, and it was, after a while, I think it was like maybe 4 months after Charlie passed away, I woke up and I had a wild, wildest dream, and I made my way sitting here at my computer, and I was just thinking aloud, what are all these dreams mean, and
5: mm-hmm.
3: I heard Charlie in my mind saying, I want you to write a book about your dreams. And my response back was, I never wrote anything besides one of those book reports that you do in school.
2: Okay.
3: And he's like, you know, you got this. Just sit down and start writing. And Bobby came down, and I said, Bobby, Charlie is telling me to write a book. And he said, hey, that's a good idea. Come on, Mom, let's do it together. So that was part. I home educated both sons, and so I made that part of our home education, you know, with Bobby, of helping write Beyond Life. And it was real good therapy for both of us, and working together and laughing and coming up with, you know, different names for towns and cities in this little adventure novel. And we're working on book two, and it's a lot of fun.
2: Well, this is an exciting story because whether someone gets excited about the book, and by the way, the book is called Beyond Life. Is that correct, the novel?
3: Yeah, that was one thing. What am I going to title this book? And Charlie said, Mom, I'm in the Beyond Life.
2: Yeah. I mean, it's interesting to me, and I'll tell you two reasons why, Judy, because I've got a very diverse group of listeners, and some are saying, well, look, here's Charlie speaking right to you, directing you as you write this book. And I've got other listeners I know well who are saying, no, Charlie is asleep. He's in the grave. The Bible says the dead know nothing. They're unaware of anything happening on the earth. They're just sleeping, waiting for the final judgment. But here's the point. Whether it's Charlie directly communicating with you, or whether it's his example, his life that's inspiring you. To me, as far as the point of this interview, I don't really think it makes a huge difference. I'm not saying these are unimportant issues. I know some of my listeners on either side of this topic are either getting encouraged or worried, depending on what we're talking about in this show about the afterlife. This is not the purpose of the show to talk about what happens when you die. It's how to carry on. And why you're on the show, Judy, is because you've done that. And what I'm excited about, and the message I'm trying to make, is that it doesn't matter what you believe about what happens when you die as far as your ability to move on beyond it. Now, I'm not saying it's an unimportant issue. And again, I'm trying to be careful with my words, and I'm going to let you, Judy, in our next segment, try to give us some refreshing on this. But the point I'm trying to make is all of us go through loss. What you're telling us, Judy, is draw from your spiritual strength, whatever that is, and you can turn a defeat into victory. You can take a loss, and you can move on with your life. To me, this is an exciting message, and I'm not just trying to monopolize the conversation, but we're winding out our first half of the show. If you're just tuning in, I'm Dr. David DeRose. The show is called American Indian Living. We're talking about some difficult things in today's topic. Some of you are real excited about where we're going with the show. Some of you have concerns, but there is a message for all of us, ways to carry on in the midst of difficulty. Stay tuned. We'll be back with more. I'm Dr. DeRose.
1: 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If you have questions or comments about today's pre-recorded broadcast, please call 1-800-775-HOPE. 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
2: You are back with Dr. David DeRose, and you're listening to an interview with Judy Diller. Judy has been sharing with us the traumatic event, the loss of her son, and it's not just a point in time, but it's an ongoing thing because her firstborn son is no longer with her, no longer with us. Judy, we're talking about how to cope with loss. One of the topics that I sometimes speak about in my seminars has to do with the benefits of companion animals, how pets can help us in difficult times. We featured that on the radio show before. Is this something that had any relevance as you were dealing with Charlie's loss?
3: Yeah, I felt that there was a need for me to reach out to... Charlie loved animals. Mm-hmm. He had his own pet cat.
2: Mm-hmm.
3: And I just figured, like I was saying, I had to find my way how to cope after I lost Dad. You know, I made sure I was there for my mom. And I just decided to go look for a dog
2: mm-hmm.
3: that may need me to nurse him back to health. And I found one. He's a full-blooded Cocker Spaniel, had heartworms. And the no-kill animal shelter had to call my vet to make sure that I was the right mommy for this male Cocker Spaniel. And I just love him to death. He's always underneath my feet, you know, here while I'm working at the computer. I work from home. And he's a healthy little, happy little 7-year-old Cocker Spaniel now, who we named Max. And Max is in Beyond Life.
2: So tell me if I understand this right, Judy, from our discussions over the break, I gathered that Max didn't have all that happy a life before ending up in your home. Did I pick that up correctly?
3: Yeah, they wanted to make sure that Max was in a nice, well environment home. Even though we had two cats and another dog, Max was abused by five families.
2: Wow.
3: And he was a surrendered dog. The last owner had his surrendering to the sheriff's department because of abuse. He he's almost blind in one eye because of somebody threw something at him and hit him in his eye. But to me, he's my little buddy. And, you know, I talk to him like, I don't know if other listeners like to talk to their, you know, to their furry family or,
2: uh-huh.
3: you know, Max sits up with me and I talk to him. You know, I get low and I start tearing up or crying. Foxy, he's a black Russian terrier. They both come running and they make me laugh.
2: Well, this is tremendous because what I hear you saying, Judy, and this is really exciting because what has kept you going is actually finding outlets and actually sharing. You mentioned writing earlier. You mentioned when you lost your father, you became more focused on being a caregiver or a support to your mother, who was also grieving at the time. But now we're bringing another dimension in because a lot of times people say, well, I don't have that much to give. I'm up in years. I really can't do that much. I can't write like Judy. But what you're saying is find some creature, find a pet that needs love. Go to a shelter. Was that an easy thing to find just the right pet?
3: No, it took me a few days, and I took BJ with me, and he'd get a little antsy saying, Mom, when are we going to find this pet? How do you know which one you want? And I told him, when I see him, I know in my heart he's the right one for me, and find out his story. And you know, people could also go read to school children and even volunteer in an animal shelter if they can't, adopt or shelter a dog. You can always volunteer to take them for a walk or feed them or pet them, and may even take them to, like, a nursing home to see patients. And, you know, there's just different things that you could do to cope and, you know, volunteer at a hospital and sit with other patients.
2: Mm-hmm.
3: You know, there's all sorts of ways to cope.
2: These are great ideas. These are great ideas, Judy, and I so appreciate you sharing them, because this is not just a graduate course that you took and that you're now sharing what you learned. You're actually telling us some real things that really have worked for you and have helped you be successful. I want to move on to looking at one of these things in some depth, because not only have you written one book, you wrote this book called Beyond Life, you also have a blog, you're regularly writing, sharing things. What is your blog feature?
3: My blog at jdiller.com, it just, you know, my everyday thoughts I put on there, and on my Facebook page, you can find me on my Facebook page on it too. I just, you know, there's days that it is like my, instead of writing in my paper journal, I write on my website, you know, just my thoughts of that day, and I try to get on there, at least put one post each day, and I have to get better at that as time goes on, and, you know, working on book two. Mm-hmm. I'm trying to do a series of five on different subjects in life.
2: Now, you mentioned earlier in the show that you were not a writer before you lost your son. You'd basically, I think the way you put it, you'd never written more than just a book report for school. How hard has it been to go from not being a writer to sharing your thoughts and writing?
3: It was easier than I thought it would be. I just sit at the computer and I talked to one of my coworkers. I work on a social media online out of California.
2: Mm-hmm.
3: And she called me one day, wanted to know, it was getting close to Charlie's death date, and wanted to know how I was doing. And she, you know, started talking about Beyond Life, and she asked me, how do you actually write? And I told her, Julia, believe it or not, it's like watching a movie in your mind. You can see how the characters are being played out in your mind, and then you type the written word, you know, just like you're watching a movie and you're typing at the same time in your mind. And she said, my daughter's, I think she's in college.
2: Mm-hmm.
3: And she's telling me the same thing, that she's, you know, working on a book, and that's how she visualizes it too. It seems being played out in her mind, and she just types. It's real interesting.
2: Uh-huh. So basically, in your book writing, you're writing novels, but on the blog, you're sharing true life insights and just what's happening in your life and how you're coping and things of that nature. Am I understanding that right?
3: Yeah, I just, how I'm feeling that day and what I'm working on, and you know, trying to help. You know, how's your day going? I get on Twitter and ask people, how's your day going? And you know, it's cold here in South Alabama, and just trying to get, you know, help people, you know, getting how I'm feeling and how to help people out.
2: So I've got a website for you written down here. It's jadiller.com. I've got that right?
3: Yes.
2: And I know the J stands for Judy, J-U-D-Y. The A is, I'm assuming, your middle initial?
3: Yeah, A-N-A-N-N.
2: And then Diller, D-I-L-L-E-R, correct?
3: Yes.
2: So if I go to jadiller.com, I can read your blog, but I can also get copies of your book. Is that the best way to do it?
3: Yeah. I have little links on there too, Facebook and Twitter, and you know, you purchase a book from there and just, you know, get in touch with me at email, and just trying to reach out to help other people. I just want to make sure that everybody knows, you know, your child would want to see you happy. You know, you find mm-hmm. your outlet, and you know, talk to your family members. And my doctor recommended that, going back to my, think back when I was a child, what made me happy. And I got in touch with some childhood friends, and I went back up to my hometown and had a great time a couple years ago. Got a lot of older classmates I knew ever since I was age five together, and we had a good time, you know, talking and discussing the book.
2: Well, that's a great idea.
3: And then I got into painting, you know, ceramic crafts, you know, painting for the holidays.
2: Uh-huh. These are great ideas. So you can connect with your roots. That's something that can make a difference. The other thing, Judy, that you mentioned in passing that I think is so important is you said you had a coworker who was very sensitive. She realized that the anniversary of Charlie's death was coming up, and she knew that would be a hard time. This is one of the things that I've heard many people who've had a loss, they'll tell me, or they'll say in general, they'll say, you know what, when I lost my loved one, there were a lot of people there for me. They helped me for the first week or the first month, the first couple months. But after that, it was like people didn't want to bring the subject up again. It was as if they were afraid to bring it up. How do you deal with that, with anniversaries, with special occasions, holidays, family times? What kind of advice do you have for people as they deal with individuals who've lost loved ones, or if a person is listening who just had a loss, how do they cope at those times?
3: Well, at Christmas time, we still take our family picture, and we leave an empty space on the sofa for Charlie, you know, to honor his memory. And there's people that actually throw a birthday party for, you know, make a cake and light candles for their lost loved one. And I have a classmate, her nephew was killed in an ATV accident, and they go out and, have the birthday party and go out to the cemetery and release balloons and celebrate out there by his tombstone.
2: Wow. So they're not celebrating his death, of course, but they're celebrating the fact that they had the privilege of knowing him for all those years. Is that kind of the idea?
3: Yeah, and it just, you know, even though he's gone, he's still with them, and they still celebrate his birthday, even though, you know, he's not there. But, your lost loved ones, your spirit walks beside you every day and journeys throughout life with you. And like I said, my Catholic faith and my upbringing and my dad's words, carry me throughout my life. And you just carry on as you did before. And you got to have faith that your loved ones, they're cheering you on, and you got to do what's best for you and care about yourself and find your way of coping. And, you know, that's why I'm trying to do all these interviews and tell people my story and my outlet, with writing. And for most part is you got to remember your child or your loved one that you lost would want see you happy.
2: No, this is great. And I really haven't thought about this before, some of the things you're sharing, because, you know, we've talked about these different ways of conceptualizing or understanding what happens when someone dies, you know, whether that person is with you in the spirit world, as you've mentioned. I have a lot of listeners who believe that and they're convinced of that. But as we've been talking in this show, there's many others that say, no, they're just sleeping in the grave. We're going to look at an interesting passage in the Bible you've been sharing, you know, about the great Christian tradition. You're from a Catholic background. We'll share something that relates actually to both of these. And the point is that we've been mentioning throughout the show, it doesn't matter what your belief is. You can go on. You can thrive after loss. We've got more coming up with Judy Diller. I'm Dr. DeRose. We've got an exciting spiritual insight coming up as we begin our next segment. Don't miss it. We'll be right back.
12: 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That's 1-800-775-4673. We'll be right back after this.
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2: Welcome to our final segment of today's edition of American Indian Living. Dr. David DeRose with my guest, Judy Diller. We've been speaking about some difficult subjects. I say difficult because, of course, it's not only hard to lose a loved one, but we start talking about the spiritual dimension. I know some of you are agnostics or atheists. You don't believe there's anything after a person dies. Others of you are like Judy. You believe that there's a spirit world, that people die, they go right into a spirit world. Others of you are actually believers that when you die, you just go to sleep, and there's a judgment that will take place at the end of the world, and that there'll be a resurrection, and people will be resurrected either to live with God forever or to have a final judgment, which is, many believe, according to the Bible, a destruction, not just burning in hell forever. So we've got all these different beliefs, different spiritual things in Indian country and beyond. I know many of you listen from different backgrounds, but I promised you a spiritual insight, and I pulled out a Bible here. It's from the book of Hebrews, chapter 12. Some of you may know in the Bible, Hebrews 11 speaks about the patriarchs, people that are revered across spiritual traditions, like Abraham, who's looked to by Jews and Christians, Muslims alike. But in chapter 12, it says, "Therefore we also, since we're surrounded by so great a cloud of witnesses..." It's speaking about those who've gone before us, that they're witnesses. And some would say, well, there's proof. These spirits are alive. They're watching us. Others will say it's the witness of their example. It's speaking to us. And whether you're an atheist or whether you believe there is an afterlife, you could say, well, yeah, I believe Abraham Lincoln's example is inspiring. It is. I guess some might say that was a Freudian slip there. But the point, Judy, is we don't have to get all bogged down on this. You're giving practical coping skills for people, whatever their spiritual background is. And as we're picking up on that, I want you to tell us some things you've told me, because you have a history of some amazing losses, and it seems to run in your family. Tell us about this amazing parallel between some losses that your father has had and then you had. Tell us about that.
3: Well, my dad, his dad died when he was 16 on his 16th birthday, and my dad passed away on my 17th birthday, and Dad had some aunts that were dying, and I asked Dad, "Dad, what happens when a person passes away?"

0: And you got to find, you know, have faith in yourself that, yes, you do have a future. A person may want to, you know, like I was saying, volunteer someplace or take up a cause. And there's lots of people that make a foundation of their, in their child's memory, and go out and be an advocate, you know, to children in the school. And like Charlie was in computer science, I like to get up a foundation where we could do things for kids going to college, you know, like give them a little, a sort of a, you know, money gift to help them through college, you know.
1: Excellent.
0: If they're going to computer science or something like that.
1: Excellent. Well, this is encouraging, because we've been talking about the challenge of losing a loved one, and you're living proof, as thousands, millions of others are, that there is life after the death of a loved one. And we could have a debate on today's show. If I had a number of callers, we could all be arguing about what really happens when you die. And I don't want anyone to think who's listened to the show that I'm saying that's unimportant. I think it's a very important issue for every individual to have a sense of confidence as far as what happens when someone dies. But I want to go back to your father's point. And here's my take on it, Judy. And if I'm getting the wrong message, you help us out. But what I heard your dad saying is, don't get so bogged down in the loss. Think about the positives in your life. Go back to happy experiences in the past. Focus on new things in the future. Is that what you think he was trying to communicate, or was there more to it that I'm missing?
0: I see, you know, he was a really strict Catholic, and I see my Catholic faith and my upbringing with my dad's words carry me through, but life, you know, without Charlie, is you have to have faith in yourself and never give up. When you live your life, your loved one also lives on. It's this, you know, spiritual feeling. You just have to have faith and belief, and, you know, just go back to your roots and what you were taught, you know, religion-wise, or what your elders told, you know, shared with you growing up, and how did they handle a loss of a loved one.
1: Now, this is great, because whether it's a foundation that actually takes the name of your loved one, if you lose a loved one, and because of that inspiration, you change your life, you're going out doing things for other people, regardless of whether that loved one is living in a spirit world, whether they're sleeping in the grave, whether there's nothing beyond this life, you're actually raising up a memorial to that person. It may be a foundation, maybe a new building on the college campus, or it may just be that there's now a volunteer at the hospital or in the animal shelter who wouldn't have been there because you're doing it for Charlie, or the Charlie in your life, or the Charlotte, if you lost a loved one who was a female. Is that safe to say?
0: Yeah, that, you know, your person, they live in your heart, and they live in your soul, and their spirit walks beside you as you journey throughout life. They're not gone. You know, their memory lives on, and you just have to keep, you know, that positive aspect of life and not get lost in, you know, that they're gone. They're not really gone. They're there. You got to have faith.
1: Well, Judy, a lot of people have been inspired by what you've been sharing, and there's nothing as powerful as your own example. You're out there making a difference. I know there's people that are listening today that they're going to want to read your blog. There's people that may want to purchase your book, Beyond Life. How does someone tap into the things that you're putting out there in the written word?
0: Go to jadiller.com, and up there towards the right-hand corner, you can befriend me on Facebook. You can follow me on Twitter. You can read my blogs. You can email me. I love to reach out to others that are having a hard time with grief and to help you along your path.
1: Well, this last thing I want to pick up on, because you mentioned your willingness to be there for people. You know, today, I've got a lot of listeners who are in various settings. I mean, some are on reservations. They've got family, extended family around them. They're

0: someone to talk with. Many Native Americans and many of those who listen who are not Native, they're listening in urban areas. They're not really connected with people. They don't know who to turn to. Do you find that many people do take advantage of your offer to just be there and talk with you about their loss?
1: I have a few people. I should say I have a lot of people on since I've been doing these radio shows that follow me on Twitter, and amazing, I picked up a lot through Facebook, too. And, you know, I try to, like I said, blog on my jadiller.com. I do a lot more, you know, since my family and my nieces and nephews and my sisters on Facebook, I do a lot on it, too. And I just love to reach out and help others with, you know, with their journey as I journey on, too. You know, it just doesn't go away. You just have to take it one day at a time, step by step.
0: Judy, you've shared with us some things that have been an inspiration to all of us. I've been inspired by your example, and really your challenge is whether you believe your loved one is walking beside you in the spirit world, or whether you believe they're sleeping in the grave, or basically they've just ceased to exist and that's it, you can still live with a memory of that loved one. You can still do things in their honor, start a foundation, make a difference, volunteer your time, and channel your energies into something positive. Judy, thank you so much for joining us today.
1: No, thanks for having me.
0: That was Judy Diller. You can tap into her words at jadiller.com. You can get her latest book, as well as read her blog and communicate with her. For all of us at American Indian Living, I'm Dr. David DeRose, wishing you the very best of health.
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3: One of the most powerful defenses of God's existence is found in Romans chapter 1, verse 20. The Bible says, "For since the creation of the world, His invisible attributes are clearly seen, being understood by the things that are made, even His eternal power and Godhead, so that they are without excuse." I don't know if you've ever studied anything in the field of quantum mechanics, but it's absolutely fascinating. As it turns out, the more we study the universe, the more we discover we still don't know. Without getting too technical, let me give you an example. During the last century, Albert Einstein gave us the theory of relativity, which was a pretty good model for explaining how big things like planets and solar systems work. But then, when we started to look at the really small things in our universe, like subatomic particles, we discovered that they operated by a completely different set of rules than the big stuff. We discovered, for example, that in a controlled experiment, a single photon, or the equivalent of one particle of light, can exist in two different places at the same time. A fact that completely bewildered scientists, because that kind of stuff doesn't happen on a big scale. So, for big things, we have the theory of relativity, and for small things, we had the theory of quantum mechanics. And those two theories disagree with each other, yet somehow, with more than one set of physical rules, the universe still works. So, how can that be possible? Well, the truth is, we don't know. Some people are discussing something known as string theory, and it's fascinating stuff. But already, that's coming under pretty heavy fire in scientific circles because it just doesn't seem to provide real answers. You see, as smart as we think we are, there are just some things we don't understand. And yet we pursue the answers relentlessly with a powerful instinct for discovery. So why exactly do we assume there must be an answer, an explanation for everything? It's really pretty simple. Our gut instinct tells us there is an explainable order to our universe. Already, scientists are talking about something they call a God particle. And even though they don't mean the God of the Bible, they do mean a single unifying principle that explains everything around us. It seems that science is slowly but surely heading back to the Bible. Back in 1978, Robert Jastrow, the director of Mount Wilson Observatory, made this remarkable observation as he noticed where science was actually heading. He wrote, "For the scientist who has lived By his faith and the power of reason, the story ends like a bad dream. He has scaled the mountains of ignorance. He's about to conquer the highest peak. As he pulls himself over the final rock, he is greeted by a band of theologians who have been sitting there for centuries. You know, Paul already said it almost 2,000 years ago. The world around us screams that God exists. And the more we study it, the more we can see it. And just knowing that life makes sense, that there really is an explanation and reason for the things around us, well, that gives us hope and security. And that's a better way to live.

0: While resting one evening by the side of the road, I saw an old farmer in a field he'd just hoed. His face was all brown and wrinkled by the wind, and he was talking to the Lord, just like he'd be talking to a friend. "Well, sir," he said in a voice calm and quiet, "them corn tassels need sacking, but I got no string to tie it. Had no rain in so long that the fields are mighty dusty, and it's been so unbearable hot that the kids are even getting fussy. Now that grass down in the pasture should be knee-high. If we could just have a little shower, Lord, it might keep the cow from going dry. Ah, but listen to me talking, you'd think I wasn't grateful. Why, if you didn't know me so well, Lord, you'd think I was downright hateful. You'd think I'd forgot about the new calf that you sent and the money in the mail that took care of the rent. Ma's coal's better and Johnny's home from the Navy and that good Sunday dinner of chicken, dumplings, and gravy. The new preacher you sent us, Lord, he sure is a fine young man. Why, he's just converting them sinners to beat the band. Well, guess I'll be moseying along, Lord. Won't take no more your time. Guess there's plenty folks hereabouts waiting to ring your line. Evening to you, Lord, and watch over us tonight. And don't you worry about us none, Lord, 'cause everything's gonna be all right."
1: June 19, 1865 was 900 days after the Emancipation Proclamation had gone into effect. And yet it wasn't until then that federal troops arrived in Texas to enforce the proclamation in that state. The day became known as Juneteenth. It was the day that freedom arrived. True freedom comes to all people on the day they accept Jesus as their Savior. Jesus died on a cross as a sacrifice for the sins of the world. Sinners who accept that and believe that are born again. They enter into union with the God of heaven and receive everlasting life. Jesus said, "If the Son therefore shall make you free, ye shall be free indeed." Who in Texas on that day would not have chosen to go free? Unthinkable. But there are people today who choose to remain enslaved to the devil rather than be free. Welcome Jesus into your heart today, and when you do, you can be free. John Bradshaw, It Is Written.

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2: This is It Is Written. I'm John Bradshaw. Thanks for joining me. You might not be especially amazed by this tree. It's an evergreen, a pine tree. And aside from its beauty, it looks, well, unremarkable. But this plain pine tree is in fact a Monterey pine. And there are just a couple of natural stands of these trees left in coastal central California. So it's a little rare. At least it's rare in its native habitat. But in countries like New Zealand and Chile, Australia, Spain, and South Africa, the Monterey pine, or Pinus radiata, is the most planted of all pines, creating an entire lumber industry around this one tree. And they can get tall, with the average being somewhere between 50 and 115 feet tall in the wild, or around 150 feet, about 46.5 meters, when they're cultivated. There's some debate among arborists about where the tallest Monterey pine is. Some say it's in New Zealand, others say South Africa. But one thing's for sure, it's not here in Monterey, California, among the remaining natural forests. Now, there's something interesting about this tree. It can teach us a lot about the character of God, about the backstory of the Bible, the prequel of the Bible, if you will. It can even teach us something about the sequel of the Bible. In this series, we've looked at the prequel of the Bible, the story of Satan's rebellion against God. We've investigated the war that began in heaven and continues here on this earth, a war that impacts everyone, everywhere, all the time. What we know is that Satan's rebellion against God was a political rebellion. This was a clash of ideas, a clash of governing philosophies. Satan campaigned against God to attract followers and displace God. He attacked God's character. He said that God was fundamentally selfish and unfair, stating that what God wanted to do was hold back the human family and keep the very best for himself. As with any political campaign, Satan offered a platform, his way of running the universe. He rejected God's plan based on loving kindness and universal giving, where the objective is mutual benefit. Satan's plan was based on selfishness and opportunistic taking, where the objectives are power and domination. And he had a surprising amount of success, attracting to his side, according to the Bible, 1/3 of all the angels in heaven. Once Satan usurped dominion of the world by conquering Adam and Eve, he got to work setting up his system for the world. He twisted and he perverted creation so that the amazing things that God had made were, to a great extent, obscured. And then he got about obliterating the evidence of the character of God as you once would have seen it in the natural world. Satan set in place for this earth a system based on selfishness. So here we are, living on earth as Satan's system plays out and the entire universe is able to see more and more clearly that Satan's system is a complete disaster. The problem for him, and for us, is that selfishness as a system collapses in on itself. Since the world we live on is organized around selfishness, we're observing in real time the accelerating decay of all the natural systems and living creatures of earth, as well as society itself. Now, this won't go on forever. Eventually, Satan's rebellion will be universally seen as a complete failure, and Christ will return to the earth to redeem his followers. And judging by the prophecies we see being fulfilled around us, that tipping point is very, very close. That, in a nutshell, is the prequel of the Bible, the backstory of the Bible. So what then is the sequel of the Bible? Well, being a sequel, it's what comes after. 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Thanks for joining me on It Is Written. So far in this series, we've looked at examples of how Satan's system of selfishness, which reflects his character, are seen in the natural world. We've looked at rattlesnakes and beaded lizards, and we've looked at scorpions. It's not that they're not beautiful or impressive, they are both, but they show that sin and death have entered into the natural world, and that was not God's original plan. So thousands of years after the rise of sin, can we see in the world around us examples of God's character, remnants of his original model? Yes, we can. I'd like to show you one of them, a beautiful tree, the Monterey cypress, or Macrocarpa. The Monterey cypress is an interesting tree. It absolutely loves being right next to the ocean. The windier and the foggier, the better. The trees that are exposed to constant winds take on bent and twisted shapes over the hundreds of years that they live. And some of them are absolutely beautiful. The tree has been planted widely, especially in coastal California. But there are only two native stands. One here at Point Lobos State Natural Reserve, and one nearby at Pebble Beach. In fact, the trademark of the famed Pebble Beach Golf Course is a drawing of a Monterey cypress. But aside from being ruggedly beautiful and interesting, this tree can teach us about God. Not just this tree, actually, but all trees. You see, God's character is one of giving, and God looks to bless with every interaction. Now, the system that he created is just the same and works on the same principles. Now, we can't find any examples of trees as they were originally created, and it's not known to what extent they've changed over the millennia. But if we take them at face value, there's a lot that we can learn about God and his character and God's system from trees. For instance, right now, the small leaves on this big tree are engaging in photosynthesis to produce sugars that nourish the tree. Through the same action, they're also producing oxygen and taking in carbon dioxide. They're performing a chemical exchange that makes our lives possible. At the same time, trees are home to an astonishing array of insects, birds, and small animals. And of course, millions of trees are harvested to provide not only paper products, but the building materials out of which we make our homes. Trees also produce large amounts of leaves or needles that enrich the soil. And many produce fruit or nuts, which become food for humans, animals, insects, and bacteria. Fundamentally, trees give to everything else in the world with every interaction, and they don't take anything that's not given to them. So they're a good example of how things were when God first created the earth. They're also a good example of the sequel, how things are going to be in heaven and in the earth made new. So what we see is that in order to get a clear picture of the prequel to the Bible, we've got to go throughout the Bible and get the various pieces and put them together a little bit like a puzzle. And then we see clearly this backstory of the Word of God. The same is basically true for the sequel of the Bible, where we deal with heaven and the earth made new. Here's what we know for sure. One day, God is going to completely destroy this sin-twisted earth and then remake it. In 2 Peter 3:10, we read that the day of the Lord will come as a thief in the night, in which the heavens will pass away with a great noise, and the elements will melt with fervent heat. Both the earth and the works that are in it will be burned up. Then God will create a new earth. The Apostle John, writing in Revelation 21, 1 through 4, gives us a vivid description. Now I saw a new heaven and a new earth. For the first heaven and the first earth had passed away, and there was no more sea. Then I, John, saw the holy city, New Jerusalem, coming down out of heaven from God, prepared as a bride adorned for her husband. And I heard a loud voice from heaven saying, Behold, the tabernacle of God is with men, and he will dwell with them, and they shall be his people. God himself will be with them and be their God. And God will wipe away every tear from their eyes. There shall be no more death, nor sorrow, nor crying. There shall be no more pain, for the former things have passed away. We're told in Romans 8 and verse 22 that all of creation groans under the weight of sin. Romans 6:23 says the consequences of sin is death. So you can know that in heaven, in an earth made new, there won't be any sickness. There'll be no suffering, no pain. There'll be no death. Satan, his old order of things, his system of selfishness, will be completely gone. Now, while that talks to us something about heaven, it tells us mostly what heaven won't be like, which leaves hanging, of course, the question of what heaven will be like. So in a moment, we'll go looking into the Bible and we'll piece together as much of that as we can. 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
3: In ancient times, it was believed that the earth was flat until a few hundred years before Jesus came to the earth. It was then that people discovered that the earth was in fact a sphere, like a ball. But in recent years, there's been a resurgence in the belief that the earth is flat. 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You'll hear from a leading proponent of the flat earth theory, and you'll learn what the Bible says about the conspiracy playing right out before your eyes, a conspiracy of eternal importance, a conspiracy most people are missing. Don't be unaware of the greatest conspiracy of them all, one that involves you and those you love. Watch Flat Earth from the series Conspiracy, More Than Just a Theory on It Is Written TV.
2: Consider for a moment the character of God. The Bible says that God is love. He's the very essence of love. And way back in the beginning, He created a world especially designed to thrill us, to bless us, to please us, to satisfy us, always. In fact, you read Job 38 verse 7, and it indicates that at creation, angels sang, and the sons of God shouted for joy. It was that good. Now, when the earth is recreated, it's going to be that good and more. It will be even better. So throughout eternity, we will dwell in a place that has been calculated by God to completely delight us. We also know that we'll be part of God's administration of the universe. When the earth was created, humans were given dominion. We were in charge of overseeing the earth. Satan usurped our dominion when he conquered Adam and Eve. It's reasonable to expect that with the recreation of the earth, our dominion will be restored. So one thing we'll be doing is overseeing the earth. We'll also be doing a whole lot more than that. In 2 Timothy 2:12, it says that those who endured and remain true to God will reign with him. What that means exactly, we can't really be sure. but we know that we'll join in some aspect of Christ's reign. But all that will likely take up just a slice of our time. For what we'll do with the rest of our time, let's look again at creation. We're told in Genesis 1:27 that we were created in the image of God. God gave us the ability to think, to reason, to create, to do. He created us to constantly accrue or develop abilities and have joy in using them. He created us as social creatures. We love talking to others, exchanging thoughts and ideas, hearing stories, telling stories. So it would seem that a significant part of the delight God designed for us in the eternity of heaven is being us, being the inquisitive, social, creative, learning creatures that He made us to be. God designed us to joyfully create things. Maybe what we want to do is make an amazing country home for ourselves. We'll be deliberate about designing it, looking at what others are doing, discussing their ideas with them. After all, there's no shortage of time in heaven. So we'll want to find the exact spot where we'd like to build, then find and cut the exact stone we want for the foundation, or the interior, or the exterior. Maybe we'll want to use massive beams. Maybe we'll want to grow our beautiful beams from seed. Who knows? Isaiah said in Isaiah 65 that we'll build homes and inhabit them. And then, of course, there's the travel. We'll be able to go anywhere in the entire universe and see sights and meet new people. Distance won't matter. Everything you read in the Bible suggests heaven and the new earth will be a fantastic, amazing, social, creative experience that will constantly amaze and delight us. Now, as strange as it may seem, I've actually met people who have said they don't want to go to heaven. They don't like the idea of living forever. That they are, oddly enough, almost scared of the idea of everlasting life. Now, I want to challenge that thinking. It would seem to me, in fact, I'd almost be willing to guarantee you, that your view on what heaven will be like will match up pretty well with your view of what Jesus is like. If you think that Jesus is intimidating and distant and scary, then heaven isn't going to hold much appeal for you. If you think that Jesus is boring and stuffy and tedious, well, you're probably going to think about heaven in the same way. But Jesus is amazing. Jesus is wonderful. There's no one ever been more friendly, more loving, more kind, more gracious. And so you can know that heaven is going to be that sort of place. In fact, the Bible tells us as much. In 1 Corinthians chapter 2, verse 9, "Eye hath not seen, nor ear heard, neither have entered into the heart of man the things which God hath prepared for them that love Him." Jesus and the Bible are far, far better than anything that you could imagine. If your opinion of heaven isn't very high, if you don't have a great view of the hereafter, what I want to recommend to you is that you get to know Jesus. And it's not a hard thing to do. It's our privilege, it's your privilege, to have a vibrant two-way relationship with God. That's what He wants. So where do you start? Get to know God. The Bible was given to us so that we could read that story or that collection of stories and get to know the God of heaven. To know Him is to love Him. Read the Word of God and find out what God is truly like, what Jesus is really like. And take time to pray. Communicate with God. Have that two-way relationship with Him, where you talk to Him, listen for the sound of His voice, and He'll talk back to you.
3: It's interesting, isn't it, that there's so much ahead of us, and yet so many people are ignoring it. As Shakespeare wrote in Hamlet, "All that lives must die, passing through nature to eternity." Everyone agrees with the first part of that statement, "All that lives must die." But it's the nature of the second part where there's some disagreement, passing through nature to eternity. For centuries, even for millennia, there wasn't much debate about that. The Egyptians prepared for it. The magnificent pyramids were tombs for kings and queens. Ancient Babylon, an afterlife was anticipated. The ancient Greek view of the afterlife ebbed and flowed a little bit as times changed. The ferryman would transport the souls of the dead across the river Styx into Hades. It was the Greeks that taught that at death, the soul separated from the dead body and went on living in another plane. So if there's life after life, and there is, then you'd want to be part of that. Except life today is intoxicating, and we can be distracted easily. And it's not difficult to be confused, led astray, influenced by competing voices. If you haven't learned for yourself that God is good, you might be inclined to listen to the voices that say he isn't. If you haven't read the Bible and learned for yourself what Jesus is like, you might be open to the idea that he's irrelevant or out of touch. And if you don't take the time to stop and read the Bible for yourself, then other things are going to fill that space in your heart, in your mind. You'll end up chasing all the wrong things in this world. It isn't that God offers you a choice between him and nothing. It's God's plan to fill your life with all of the best blessings. But there's a spiritual war raging right at this moment, as we speak, right now. A war we are caught right in the middle of. The stakes are high. Eternity. The reason Jesus came to this world was to demonstrate to us that there's something bigger than what we see in the world around us. Something enduring. Something more important. The trouble is, we often see what's around us as more important or even more meaningful than that which is around us but we cannot actually see. Pays to remember Shakespeare again, this time from The Merchant of Venice. All that glisters is not gold. The truth is, we live in a world that increasingly reflects the character of Satan. He's made a mess of this world. A world that is now characterized by pain, suffering, and death. But even though this world is in terrible shape, most of the people in it are caught up in chasing the selfishness-based goals Satan has set up. The gods of money, pleasure, status, fame, and power. They're on a road to nowhere. In this distracted world steeped in selfishness, it's the privilege of everyone who has taken the name of Jesus to demonstrate through their lives, words, and actions that there's another way, a way that's based on loving kindness. It's the Christian's role to demonstrate the character of Jesus to others in words and actions. Like the trees, we're to witness to the character of Christ and pass on blessings to others in our interactions. And here's the thing, if we don't do this, how are people going to know? How will people know that God's kingdom of loving kindness opposes Satan's kingdom of selfishness? It's a big responsibility and a great opportunity. There are some interesting implications arising out of this great privilege that God has given us. Think about this. It's impossible, really, to be an island of loving kindness in a world that's drowning in selfishness. You can't constantly give in a world that takes and takes and takes, at least not of yourself. So in order to carry out that role that God has placed upon our hearts, what we need is something special. We need the person of Jesus dwelling in us. What God's plan is to show himself through you, for Jesus to live his life in you and then shine out of you and let others see Jesus in your life. It can be done. It's a fantastic privilege. That's the kind of relationship that God wants to have with you. And there's another implication. We can't show the world what a different system is like unless we are different. Jesus doesn't call on us to compete in the world on the world's terms, fully immersed in selfishness, then go to church to gloss it over. Jesus calls on us to be his disciples, his witnesses. He calls on us to reject selfishness, to live out loving kindness and proclaim Jesus and his character through our words and actions. This call that Jesus is giving us makes many people uncomfortable because in order to do this, you've got to embrace the gospel of Jesus, where selfishness is put to death and Jesus lives his life in you. Less of us, less of our will,
2: more of Jesus, more of God's will. And yet we can't be part of two systems. Either we're followers of Christ, dedicated to loving kindness and passing blessings to those around us, or we're followers of the world and we are dedicated to selfishness. Where are you with that? You don't want to be a mixture of the two. In the end, everyone's going to be one or the other. Beginning the transformation to being fully a follower of Jesus isn't hard. Jesus is waiting to walk with us and support us through each step so that we have an amazing sequel with Him after our lives on this earth. The process begins when you give your life to Jesus, when you tell Him you want to follow Him, when you invite Him in to guide you and live His life in you and dwell in your heart. 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Let's pray together now. Our Father in heaven, we thank you so much that Jesus makes the eternal difference, that there is a great Savior willing to come into the lives of even the most broken people, the most seemingly helpless people, sometimes the most discouraged people. He's ready to come into every life and remake that life and give every believer the assurance that she or he is a child of God. We thank you that in spite of the chaos of this world, we can look beyond this world to an eternity filled with your presence, an eternity without sin, an eternity of life everlasting. We claim it today. Friend, do you claim it? Do you claim that through Jesus you can have it now by faith? Just tell Jesus himself, I accept everlasting life from you. I believe you give me the gift of everlasting life. I believe you forgive my sins and give me a new heart. We thank you, Lord, for doing that. We claim it gratefully. In Jesus' name, amen. Thank you so much for joining me. I'm looking forward to seeing you again next time. Until then, remember, it is written, man shall not live by bread alone, but by every word that proceeds from the mouth of God.

You've been listening to It Is Written, presented by Pastor John Bradshaw. We hope you have been blessed and that your faith in God has been renewed. Join us again next week at the same time on this station for It Is Written with John Bradshaw. This program was produced by It Is Written, all rights reserved. 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

passage for today comes from the book of Romans, chapter 15, beginning in verse 5. Here's what the Bible says. Now may the God of patience and comfort grant you to be like-minded toward one another according to Christ Jesus, that you may with one mind and one mouth glorify the God and Father of our Lord Jesus Christ. Therefore receive one another, just as Christ also received us, to the glory of God. You know, there's a lot of things in life you get to pick. You can pick your spouse, you can pick your friends, and for most people, you even get to pick your career. But you don't get to pick your family. Like it or not, you're related to all those people who share your genealogy. And the best philosophy you can adopt for those really big family reunions is to just accept it. Those are the people you're related to, and that's just the way it is. You know, I've been doing some thinking about this, and I'm convinced that one of the reasons that family members seem to chafe on us more than other people is because we know they're linked to us in a physiological bond. We share the same genetic material. So when your Uncle Herod or your cousin Phoebe do something really stupid, well, there's a small subconscious part of you that worries you might be just as weird because you share the same genetic material. There's nothing worse than seeing your own negative traits come out in someone you're related to. And maybe that's why somebody else's weird Uncle Herod doesn't bother you as much as your own. And maybe that's why some of those people you go to church with bug you so much. You see, the family of God is the other group of people you don't get to pick. And maybe that's why some of them just rub your fur the wrong way. There's a part of you that's worried that if other Christians behave like them, people are going to start to think that you do too. Well, it's a natural fear. If the head elder is loud and obnoxious, are people going to think that you're like that too? If the guy sitting next to you in the pew has poorly developed hygienic skills, are you scared to invite your friends to church because they're going to think a little less of you? Well, that's where Paul steps up to the plate with some really good advice. Receive one another, just as Christ also received us. In the book of Hebrews, chapter 2 and verse 11, it tells us that Jesus Christ is not ashamed to call us His brethren. Now think about that for a moment. If anybody has the right to be ashamed of imperfect human beings, it's Jesus Christ. And yet He's proud to be associated with us. In fact, He chose to permanently identify with us as a human being. And the standard He expects of us is the same one He uses, acceptance. Don't forget, if you're perfectly honest, that you're not perfect company yourself, and yet Jesus still calls you brother or sister. And at the end of the day, if you're going to be like Jesus, He expects you to receive other people with the same graciousness He accepted you with. And passing on the grace that God has shown you to other people is also just a better way to live.

We're in Deuteronomy chapter 10 today, beginning in verse 1, where Moses is telling the story about the Ten Commandments. At that time the Lord said to me, "Hew for yourself two tablets of stone like the first, and come up to me on the mountain and make yourself an ark of wood. And I will write on the tablets the words that were on the first tablets which you broke, and you shall put them in the ark." The other day I was watching something on the History Channel or some other channel like that, where they compared Moses the lawgiver to Hammurabi, the Babylonian lawgiver, and some other famous people who gave people laws in the ancient world. And the impression they were giving is that Moses is just one among equals. He's an ancient lawgiver. But to say that Moses wrote the Ten Commandments really isn't the biblical picture. The Bible makes it quite clear that God did the writing himself. Moses, he says, "I want you to get two tables of stone, and I'm going to write the Ten Commandments out for you with my finger." Now, to this day, since the destruction of Jerusalem by the Babylonians, we don't know what happened to those original tables of stone because they're inside the Ark of the Covenant, and that's still out there somewhere missing. But I get goosebumps thinking about finding it one day, because if the tables of stone are still inside, you'd actually have a sample of the handwriting of God. And that brings me to an important point. Out of all the words of the Bible, the Ten Commandments are the only ones that God took the time to write out with his own hand. The rest of the Bible, he inspired the prophets to write it. But the Ten Commandments, God did it himself. And that should tell us something important about those Ten Commandments. In our minds, we should be taking a big mental highlighter and underlining them because God left nothing to chance. Those commandments had to be worded exactly right. And that's because the moral laws of God, if you think about it, are really a picture of who God is. It shows us the very character of God. When the commandments say, "You shall not kill," it's God saying, "I want you to value life because that's who I am. I value life." When the commandments say, "Thou shalt not steal," it's God saying, "I want you to be honest because that's who I am. I'm honest." And given the fact that fallen angels have raised serious questions about the character of God, the Ten Commandments become an important piece of the puzzle when you and I are trying to figure out exactly who God is. It's the only part of the Bible that God personally wrote with his own finger. And that means we ought to take the time to study them. And of course, we're also going to discover that God's 10 simple rules, because they show us who he is and what he's like, are also going to be a better way to live.

June 19, 1865 was 900 days after the Emancipation Proclamation had gone into effect. And yet it wasn't until then that federal troops arrived in Texas to enforce the proclamation in that state. The day became known as Juneteenth. It was the day that freedom arrived. True freedom comes to all people on the day they accept Jesus as their Savior. Jesus died on a cross as a sacrifice for the sins of the world. Sinners who accept that and believe that are born again. They enter into union with the God of heaven and receive everlasting life. Jesus said, "If the Son therefore shall make you free, ye shall be free indeed." Who in Texas on that day would not have chosen to go free? Unthinkable. But there are people today who choose to remain enslaved to the devil rather than be free. Welcome Jesus into your heart today, and when you do, you can be free. John Bradshaw, It Is Written.

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1: Jesus' conversation with a nameless Samaritan woman was both revolutionary and revelatory. In John 4, we get to listen in to this most glorious dialogue. Like the woman, we'll find ourselves saying, could this be the Messiah? Join David Asherk as he dives into John 4, Water.
2: All right, good morning, everyone. Exciting to have Sue and her team here helping us with the young people. And I want to just begin with just the briefest of apologies to Jeffrey and Ty. I missed their presentations this morning. Were they good? I had a I will watch them on the video. I have to check them for heresies because they often... No, I'm kidding. I had an appointment this

Morning. I went for a bit of a run, a 10K run with about 6,000 other runners in downtown Eugene, and it was absolutely, totally awesome. And so my legs feel great and energized, and so I'm sure I'm not going to be duplicating anything that they've said, because we're looking at, what chapter are we in? We're in John 4, very good. And first of all, I just want to go on record as saying that I think that this idea of going through a whole book at camp meeting is a very good idea. What do you think? When we first sat down as a team and we started talking about camp meeting themes and camp meeting ideas, the idea came up to just go through a book so that at the end of camp meeting, rather than just having heard, you know, a sermon about this and somebody on this and somebody on this, and that can be great, and I've been a part of a lot of camp meetings that way, what if all of the speakers, rather than rallying around just a theme, rallied around a book? And it just worked out perfectly that we have about 21 sessions, and John has exactly 21 chapters. And then we added in the health talks, and we're so pleased to have Dr. Jay Sutliff with us here. And a good friend of mine, just love him dearly. But anyway, it just worked out so awesome, and I think that at the end of this, we're going to come away, and all of us will just have a better understanding of the book of John in general. And that's one of the things that first attracted me to the Seventh-day Adventist Church when I came in, was the Sabbath School quarterlies. Do you study your Sabbath School lessons? I love the fact that the worldwide church is all studying the same thing. And my personal favorite quarterlies is when we study books, whether it's Judges or Hebrews or the Epistles of John, because then for the rest of my life, when I look back on those books, I have a basic feel for the shape of the book. Who was the writer, and why was he writing, and to whom was he writing, and under what circumstances was he writing? And we sort of got that idea for the camp meeting. And of course, the center of the book of John, as we talked about in our panel discussion last night. Did you enjoy that? I thought that was fun. I wish we would have had about 5 hours more to do it, but you get five preachers talking, and an hour just seems way too short. But anyway, one of the things that James brought out last night that I really appreciated is this idea that what we find in the book of John are these little vignette pictures. Behold the Lamb of God. This is who Jesus is. It's not so much him as a teacher, and it's not so didactic. It's more observational. Jesus in those one-on-one audiences, those one-on-one appointments. And of course, here in John chapter 4, we're going to encounter one of the most well-known of those individual extended dialogues, and that's the woman at the well. And so I'm just thrilled to be here. I love this idea of we would see Jesus, taken right out of John 6, I think, and awesome to be here. We're glad you're here. Are you happy to be here? And I was just thinking this morning, as I quickly rushed home and took a shower so I wouldn't be all sweaty and stinky, I was thinking that this time last year, Arise was just merging with Light Bearers, and there was this excitement, but mild trepidation, and is it all going to work out? And praise the Lord, we're a year now into the merger, and it has just gone just as seamlessly and wonderfully as possible. And I love these guys, they love us, and it's just a privilege to see the Lord not just add to our ministries, but multiply what he's doing. And so anyway, it's just a privilege to be here, and I was just reminiscing about this time last year when we'd just gotten here and there was a newness. All of our stuff was still in a container, and here now we're settled. And you've arrived just in time for the Oregon summer, which began exactly today. So we are thrilled that you're here, and I'm thrilled the sunshine is here. So let's begin with one more thing I wanted to say. Do you love these little booklets? Now for me, you're going to want to be on, is anybody already open to the right page? 24, great. And so open to page 24, and we're definitely going to be taking some notes here. As I've been studying and preparing for John chapter 4, you know, you think it's just a simple encounter between Jesus and the bulk of the chapter is his encounter with the woman at the well, and you think, oh, how much depth can be there? But literally, I will share with you probably one-fifth of what I would like to be able to share with you. I started studying John when we knew we were going to do this back in my devotions about 4 months ago. And I've just been taking notes in my morning devotions on things in John 4, John 8, John 15, and John 21, my chapters. And so this morning you were going to get like literally the tip of the iceberg. And so I'm going to try to not be too ADHD and pulling in 100 different things and try to make some semblance of a direction here. And I think you'll really like it. And I'm really excited about the punchline. So anyway, let's pray together, and then we'll get right into our time together. Father, it is an honor and a privilege for me to be here with my brothers and sisters in Christ and my fellow preachers. You have already been with us in this convocation, and we are already beginning to see Jesus.
Father, today, help us to think about the aged hand of John sitting down to put pen to paper, or more likely, pen to papyrus. And Father, as he wrote, he was looking back and thinking back in the latter years, the sunset years of his life, and he was writing for our instruction, for our edification, and for our observation that we might encounter the historical Christ and the living Christ. Father, right at the end of the gospel, John tells us why he wrote his gospel. I wrote this so that you would believe that Jesus is the Son of God, and that believing you might have life in his name. And Father, that's what we want. We want to believe more. We want to believe better. Not just in a paper Jesus, in a plastic Jesus, in a philosophical or theological Jesus. We want to believe in the living Jesus, who even now intercedes at our behalf in the heavenly sanctuary. So Father, as we encounter these stories, and these incidences, these episodes, may we see by the Spirit the direct application to the episodes and narratives of our own life. And Father, today as we sit at the well of Sychar, as we sit there with Jesus, may we be observers as Jesus interacts with one of the most unlikely of individuals who he gives this great disclosure to. May we be the proverbial fly on the wall as we listen in. And Father, may that aged hand of John that put quill to papyrus so long ago, may it speak to us in modern times, right here, July 4th, 2012. Father, we love you, and we love Jesus, and we want to better understand you and him, so bless us now as we open Scripture as our prayer. In Jesus' name, let everyone say, amen. Okay, now, with the modest risk of slightly overlapping some of what Jeffrey and Ty may have said, and again, I'm so sorry I missed their presentations. I'll try my best not to miss any more. I want to just actually kind of begin by looking at the very last verse of John chapter 2. As I've been reading through the book of John in my devotions and just reading through it over and over again, John chapter 2, after we'd spent last night on John chapter 1, John chapter 2 goes through the Feast of Cana and the miracle there, and Jeffrey talked about that this morning. But then there's the last verse of John chapter 2 is a fascinating verse. I'll be interested to see how much and if Jeffrey interacted with this. But I just love the last verse, verse 25, and I'll read it in the New King James, and then I'll read it in the Phillips translation. I'll be reading quite a little bit out of the Phillips translation because I've really enjoyed the richness of the dialogue that he brings out. It's just awesome. And if you don't have one of those in your library, highly recommend that you get your hands on it. J.B. Phillips' translation of the New Testament. But listen to verse 25, New King James. It says, "And he had no need that anyone should testify of man, for he knew what was in man." Right? And when you first read that kind of in the King James, New King James, you kind of get this almost supernatural feel, you know? It has a supernatural feel that Jesus didn't need anyone to tell him about man because he supernaturally knew what was in man. He didn't need someone to testify or witness. But I love the way that Phillips puts it. It makes it a lot more human. Okay, now just listen to this. Last verse of John chapter 2. "He did not need anyone to tell him what people were like because he understood human nature." Jesus did not need anyone to tell him what people were like because he understood human nature. And the fascinating thing that dawned on me as I was reading through this in my morning devotions is that right out of John chapter 2, we launch into John chapter 3, which Ty just spent time on, which is a one-on-one personal encounter with Nicodemus in which Jesus clearly understands human nature. Are you with me on that? I mean, it's just the whole thing could be analyzed from a psychological point of view. Jesus understands where Nicodemus is coming from and interacts with him appropriately. The same is true with John chapter 4. It's fascinating that John chapter 2 ends by John saying, hey, no one needed to tell Jesus what human beings were like because he understood human nature. And then John chapter 3, this marvelous extended dialogue in which Jesus communicates just how well he understands human nature with Nicodemus, who would have been sort of the religious hierarchy at the top of the theological food chain, so to speak. And then in John chapter 4, this extended dialogue with the most unlikeliest of individuals, a woman, but not just a woman, a Samaritan woman. And here again, it is just on full display how well Jesus understands human nature. I'd like to think that for the better part of Jesus' life, after sort of the age of 12, when he realized who he was after his first visit to the temple, Jesus, for that period of about 20 years, became an amazing observer of people. And as he observed people, he saw patterns, and he saw decisions, and he saw choices, and he saw the way that people interacted. The Bible tells us in the Gospel of Luke that Jesus increased in wisdom and stature and in favor with God and men. Jesus grew intellectually. Jesus grew socially. And part of that growth was observing people and understanding
why people do the things they do, and particularly in a spiritual context, why people make the spiritual decisions that they make, both good and bad. So that's the first sort of thing that sets the table for John chapter 4. There's another thing in John chapter 3 that sets the table for John chapter 4, and join me there. Two verses that are sort of in very interesting juxtaposition here. I'll be very interested to see if Ty brought this out. Look at verse 26. We're sort of ramping up for John chapter 4. And John chapter 3, verse 26 says, "And they came to John and said to him, 'Rabbi, he who is with you beyond the Jordan, to whom you have testified, behold, he is baptizing, and everybody's coming to him.'" Okay, everybody's coming to him. There's almost this sense of like sort of fraternal jealousy here, you know, like, hey, how come everybody's going to him? You were the first guy, you know, you were the first one. Everybody's going to Jesus, okay? So we would paraphrase that very simply as saying that Jesus is increasing in popularity. Are you with me on that? And John the Baptist, of course, understanding very well his role and Jesus' role, he said, hey, wait a minute. No man can receive anything except it be given to him from heaven. I must, and he must. But just notice this, the basic observation here is that Jesus' popularity is growing. The Gospel of John begins Jesus' ministry in Cana, which was to the north in Palestine. In John chapter 3, Jesus has traveled all the way down south to Jerusalem, and in John chapter 4, Jesus is traveling back up to Cana. In fact, at the end of John chapter 4, he's back in Cana, the very place where he performed the miracle of turning the water to wine. But if you look at a map, you have Judea, Samaria, Cana. And the only way to get up to Cana, up to where Jesus is headed, is to go through Samaria. He's headed to Galilee. And so here's Jesus, and he's baptizing people. Not him, of course, but the disciples are baptizing. And the disciples of John are sort of protesting. Man, everybody's going to this guy. People are rushing. His popularity is on the increase. But check this out. Look at verse 32. And hold this verse in tension with the verse that we just read. Everybody's going to see this provocative, exciting, miraculous, young rabbi. Verse 32. It says, and I'll pick it up in verse 31. He who comes from above is above all. He who is from the earth is earthly and speaks of the earth. This is John the Baptist speaking. He who comes from heaven is above all. And what he has seen and heard, that he testifies. And notice this last phrase here. And no one receives his testimony. What an interesting juxtaposition. Right there in John chapter 3, it says, everybody's going out to see him, but nobody's listening. As I was thinking about this morning in the shower, this phrase came to me. What you have is mass interest coupled with mass insincerity, right? Mass interest. Jesus is the new, novel, exciting thing, just as John was the new, novel, exciting thing. And people had gone out to John, but now the popularity was shifting and people are going out. This rabbi word has sort of got around that he's gone to Jerusalem cleansed the temple, cast out the changers. He's performed this miracle at Cana. Apparently, he's done other signs, though John doesn't record those signs. It's very interesting, actually. John doesn't record any other signs, but Nicodemus, in his conversation with Jesus, says, hey, we know that you must be from God because no one could do the signs of the miracles that you do. We don't know what the other signs and miracles were. The only one that John records up to this point is the miracle at Cana. And so he's new, he's exciting, he's provocative, and people are rushing out to kind of observe him, but nobody's really taking his message too terribly seriously. Everybody's going to see him. No one receives his testimony. Now, here's the fascinating thing. That segues perfectly into John chapter 3, in which, rather than an audience of thousands that are rushing out to see the new exciting thing, there's an audience of one. Just one. And not just one, a woman. And I hope I don't have to tell you that in Jesus' culture, women occupied a reasonably or considerably lower social status than they do today. In fact, I was just reading very interesting. First century rabbi was quoted as saying that you should not spend much time speaking to men. You should not spend much time talking to women, including but not limited to your wife, right? Because it's just a waste of time, this idea that, you know, what really could they teach you? And so there's always this sort of backdrop in the New Testament that the culture in which the cultural norm is that women occupied a much lower rung on the social ladder. And so in John chapter 3, people are rushing out to see Jesus. Everybody thinks it's really cool, but nobody's really listening. John chapter 4, here's a single person, not a big crowd, and it's a woman, and as if that's not enough, it's a Samaritan. John has purposefully crafted his gospel to create this tension
between the Jews who are running around to see the latest and greatest Messiah figure, who aren't really interested in the guts of his message. There are exceptions, Nicodemus being one. But then John chapter 4 segues into this extended dialogue between Jesus and a woman of a despised background, genealogical background, a Samaritan. And here she receives the message of Jesus, loves the message of Jesus, and we have the fullest disclosure in all of the Gospel of John of who Jesus is by himself to another human being. And it's to a single audience. Clearly, Jesus was not a mega church pastor. He wasn't somebody that was clamoring for the crowds or looking for the crowds. In fact, that's something that troubled me a little bit when I used to read the Bible. I'd think, why didn't Jesus heal more people? You know, he healed some, but it just seems like he would go to towns. He should have healed every single person. But a very interesting thing, when I was reading The Desire of Ages, Ellen White said the reason that he didn't heal every single person is because then all the people that would come to him would be lepers or people who had palsy or people who had other issues, which were perceived in his day as being cursed. And Jesus knew that if those were the only people that were surrounding him, it would effectively rob him of the opportunity to meet the others. And so he had to be very strategic, very intelligent, and very purposeful in the miracles that he performed, in the disclosure of himself. And here, with no one else around, just the camels and a Samaritan woman and Jesus, he's going to go farther than he ever has gone before and will go afterward in declaring exactly who he is in plain, unambiguous language. And so that's the second thing that sort of sets the table for John 4. The third thing, for me, that really sets the table for John 4, maybe you noticed this in your study of John before, it just dawned on me recently, just how significant a role water plays in the opening chapters of John. It's fascinating. John chapter 1, John the Baptist is baptizing. Central figure in John chapter 1, he's baptizing. John chapter 2, Jesus turns water to wine. John chapter 3, Jesus says to Nicodemus, you know this very well, you must be born of the water and of the Spirit. John chapter 4, Jesus is about ready to have an extended dialogue with this woman on water. That's our topic here today, by the way, water. And John chapter 5, Jesus, which Nathan is going to preach on here in a moment, Jesus heals a person who was trying to get into the water to be healed. John chapter 6, Jesus walks on water. John chapter 7, Jesus goes to the Feast of Tabernacles and says, out of his belly, if you come to me, out of your belly will flow rivers of living water. It's just like John 1, 2, 3, 4, 5, 6, 7. Water is a central motif in these opening chapters of John. And nowhere is it more central and more amazing than in John chapter 4. In John chapter 4, this whole idea of water and what it means comes to this just awesome, awesome head. And so without further ado, let's just go to John chapter 4. We've sort of set the table here, and we're ready to just get into this awesome dialogue. Now, I should say that John chapter 4 is not constructed entirely of the extended dialogue with the woman at the well. There is a follow-up story. It's the healing of the royal official's son, the nobleman's son. We may spend just a moment on that, but it's just sort of a tagged on to the end of John chapter 4, sort of verses 43 down to 54. And if time allows, we'll interact with that a little bit. But we want to spend most of our time here in the first sort of 40 verses, and especially in the first sort of 25 to 30 verses of John chapter 1. So I'm going to begin in verse 1, or John chapter 4. John chapter 4, beginning in verse 1, it says, therefore, when the Lord knew that the Pharisees had heard that Jesus made and baptized more disciples than John, though Jesus himself did not baptize but his disciples, he left Judea and departed again to Galilee. It's a bit mysterious. We don't know exactly why Jesus leaves, but apparently there was some tension, perhaps, that's hinted at in John chapter 3, where the disciples of John are saying, hey, why are all of the people going out to follow this guy? You were the first. So for some reason, Jesus feels that it's in his best interest to bring his ministry back north. And so he leaves the situation there in Judea, and he begins to travel northward, sort of 50, 60 miles back to Galilee. But there's two ways you can go to Galilee. You can go the Transjordan way, which is sort of over to the east, which was the wilderness and was largely occupied by Gentiles, sort of considered a wilderness area. Or you could just go due north. But in doing so, you had to pass through Samaria. You can think of Samaria as sort of a sandwich between Galilee, the stuff between Galilee and Judea at the bottom. And so then John records for us in verse 4, but he needed to go through Samaria. It's just a simple geological truth. Verse 5, so he came to a city of Samaria, which is called Sychar, near the plot of ground that Jacob gave to his son. Now Jacob's well was there. Jesus, therefore, being wearied from his journey, sat thus by the well, and it was about the sixth hour. Now the Jewish day is reckoned from 6 in the morning, and so this is noon.
Okay, the sixth hour, so if you see that, you just go 6 hours out. So 6, 7, 8, 9, 10, 11, 12. The Bible talks about the ninth hour, that's 3 in the afternoon. If it talks about the sixth or the 12th hour, rather, that's 6 in the evening. So it's noon, and we're in Palestine here, so it's going to be hot, it's going to be arid, it's going to be, it's going to just be very unlike Oregon, I guess would be a good way of saying it. At least Western Oregon, maybe very much like Eastern Oregon. And Jesus comes, and he's weary. Now, I love this language here in Philip's translation. Let me just read it one more time here. In verse 6, the New King James just says, in a very unadorned fashion, he sat thus by the well. He sat thus by the well. What that means is he sat like this. Okay? Now listen to Philip's. Very interesting. He sat thus by the well. I'll read it here in verse 6. It says, there he came to a little town called Sychar, which is near the historic plot of land that Jacob gave to his son Joseph, and Jacob's spring was there. Jesus, tired with the journey, sat down beside it just as he was. I love these little things in Scripture, these little hints in Scripture, the things that we can just quickly rush over. He sat thus by the well. Philip says he sat down just as he was. What does that mean, just as he was? Well, he was tired. He was tired, he was thirsty, and here we encounter a very simple truth that is profoundly, inexhaustibly deep. God has come and manifested himself in human flesh. In doing so, God has subjected himself to the rigors and vicissitudes of the human experience. If God wants to get, God in human flesh, Jesus, if he wants to get from Judea to Galilee, he's going to walk. He is going to do the very kind of thing that you would have done then. He's going to take one foot and put it in front of the other. And because he has a human body that has all of the same organs that you have, he wasn't an apparition. Incidentally, I mentioned yesterday that the Gospel of John was written about 30 years after the other Gospels. And it was written almost certainly as a corrective because of waning piety and persecution and creeping heresy. One of the chief heresies was Gnosticism, and one of the central features of this Gnostic heresy was that Jesus was an apparition. The Gnostics did not believe that God in his purity, God in his godness, could actually become a physical being. The Gnostics took a very Greek view of matter. They said the spirit is pure, the spirit is good, the spirit is beautiful. Matter is carnal. It's just definitionally, inherently, there's something wrong with it. So the idea that God could become a man was absolutely unacceptable to a Gnostic-minded Christian. And so when John sets forth his writing about who Jesus is, he says things like, we touched him, and we were with him, and we saw him. Jesus here is depicted as exceedingly human. Exceedingly human. I mean, right in the beginning of John's gospel, he just slashes Gnostic heresy by saying, the Word became what? Flesh. And that's just like, oh, you've got to be kidding. You know, how unsophisticated, how primitive can you get? Is what the Gnostics would have thought, who fancied themselves as sort of intellectually superior to these primitively minded Christians. But here John says, he comes to the well at Sychar, and he sat thus by the well. He just sat down as he was. Tired, fatigued, and perhaps above all, thirsty. Now just let that sink in. God was thirsty. God walked. God was subject to space, to time. God entered in to the vicissitudes and the rigors and the experience of humanity. We are so familiar with this truth that our familiarity has almost bred a kind of apathy toward it, an indifference. We fail to really appreciate the hugeness of the fact that the infinite and illimitable and eternal omnipotent God of the universe became a man, and in so doing, intentionally, purposefully subjected himself to the same limitations that mankind face. If he's thirsty, he can't just, well, he could just say, okay, I choose not to be thirsty, and supernaturally satiate his thirst. He is thirsty, and he sits down by the well. Well, John tells us that the disciples have gone into town to buy some food. Let's pick that up here. It's noon. A woman of Samaria came to draw water, and Jesus said to her, please give me a drink. Look at verse 8. His disciples had gone away into the city to buy food. I wonder what that would have looked like. The disciples are like, hey, Jesus, let's go into Sychar here. Let's get some food. And Jesus senses. Remember, what did John chapter 2 tell us right at the end? He didn't need anyone to tell him about human beings because he knew about human nature.
Jesus senses, he sort of looks around, he takes the scene in, and he says, you know what? It's hot, it's the middle of the day, and I'm here alone. Anyone who would come to this place in the middle of the day would almost certainly be someone who did not want to come at the more opportune and more convenient and cooler time of the day. I'll stay here, fellas. You go into town. Oh, come on, Jesus. No. You come with us. We're going to get some food. I'm tired. You're tired. Maybe we can wash our feet. And no, let's go. No, I'll stay here. Jesus senses that there's some purpose, some reason for him to be. So he sits by the well. No sooner have the disciples disappeared than exactly what he had hoped for and anticipated, remember, he's a human being, happens. A woman comes to the well, a woman of Samaria. And I love in the Desire of Ages, Ellen White says that when the woman comes, she just ignores Jesus as if he's not there, which is exactly the cultural, social protocol that you would have expected. I mean, it's a little bit like the elevator moment. You know, you can just be talking to like, oh yeah, that was great. We were having a great time. And then you just get into the elevator. And then the doors open up and you're like, yeah, that was amazing. I can't believe it. It's just like the elevator moment. They're like, and if you've ever tried to start a conversation in an elevator, it's weird because you're only going to be on the thing for like 30 seconds. So like, what do you say? Like, how you doing? I'm good. Awesome. I mean, it's just hard, you know, that elevator moment. And it's just this sort of awkward human silence, but it happens so often that you just get on an elevator and you just assume, just be quiet. Just stare at your shoes and, you know, just, unless some drunk guy gets on the elevator and then he's talking up a story, oh, blah, blah, blah. Then you have a great conversation, strangely enough. So here's Jesus, he's sitting there, and he's thirsty, and he's tired. God is sitting at a well, and he's thirsty, and he's tired. And a woman walks up, who totally ignores this, just goes about her business and doing her thing. And she must have, I can just imagine in my sanctified imagination, that she must have sort of, huh? When Jesus speaks to her, because that was a total breach of social protocol. To even address a single man, addressing a single woman, was already a fairly significant breach of Near Eastern protocol, even today. A friend of mine just came from Yemen, and when he was in Yemen for 6 weeks doing some really exciting work there, of course, Yemen is a patently, thoroughly, wholesale Muslim country, he was not supposed to speak to his wife even in public, much less any other woman. And the women do their sort of thing, and the men do their sort of thing, and the only time you really interact with a woman is your own wife in your own home. And so when they would go to the market together, you know, she would sort of be over there and he would sort of be over here, and they would have to sort of, you know, quasi-communicate. But to spend an extended period of time with even your wife in public is sort of frowned upon. And that social dynamic is somewhat similar to what Jesus would have experienced. I've already mentioned here that the rabbis sort of said, why waste your time talking to a woman? You know, what good could possibly come of that? So Jesus here fully breaches all social cultural protocol when he opens his mouth. It's the elevator moment. He just opens his mouth, and not only does he talk, and I can just see the woman sort of, whew, you know, sort of, he asks for something. Now, this is awesome. Look at what he says in the King James. It's very stark, or New King James. It comes off as almost a little abrupt. Give me a drink. I like the more inviting Philip's translation here. Please give me a drink. And we know from Jesus' personality, we know the kind of person that he was, he wouldn't have been like, hey, give me something to drink. No, he would have been like, please, can I have something to drink? He addresses her. Now, this is brilliant what Jesus has done. Remember, he didn't need anyone to tell him what human beings are like because he was an observer of human nature. Jesus knows that if he says to her, can I get you something, which incidentally, he couldn't have really gotten her anything anyway because we're going to find out here, the well is deep and he doesn't have anything to draw with. But let's just say he had offered her something, that he had a date in his pocket. Hey, you want a date? I'm talking about the fruit date, not a date. I don't know why. I wish I would have said a fig or something. So Jesus says, he could have said, hey, would you like a date? Would you like a fig? To which she could have just said, no. And the conversation's done. Are you sure? You really don't want to? No. But Jesus here, he reposes trust in the woman, and trust awakens trust. Rather than offering something, he asks for something, and he puts the woman in a very awkward social situation intentionally. He says, hey, could I have something to drink?
The woman says exactly what you would expect her to say. Verse 9, then the woman of Samaria said to him, and I love this, how is it? Let me just give you a translation of that. What are you doing? Right? How is it that you, being a Jew, ask a drink from me, a Samaritan woman? For Jews have no dealings with the Samaritans. Very interesting, verse 9. New King James, King James, Jews have no dealings with the Samaritans. NEB, New English Bible, and other modern translations are the Jews, it says something very similar to this, the Jews do not share vessels with the Samaritans. More specific. It's not just the Jews have no dealings with the Samaritans, but the Jews don't share vessels with the Samaritans. In Jewish culture and Jewish the economy, there were sort of two levels of uncleanness. You had something that was unclean, which meant that in and of itself it was unclean, such as an unclean animal or an unclean fish. It was unclean. There was a specific sort of hierarchy in Jewish thinking for unclean. And then above that, there was something called common. And common was something that had become ceremonially or ritually defiled. Remember Peter when he was told by God there in Acts chapter 8 or 10, rise, Peter, kill and eat. Remember that in the vision? You remember what Peter's response was? Lord, I've never eaten anything common or unclean. Yeah, I've not eaten anything common. For a Jewish mind and a Jewish way of thinking, something common was something that had become associated with something that was non-Jewish. A Samaritan bucket or a pail or a glass would have been common. Not unclean, not biologically unclean, but common. And so Jesus says, or she says, how can you be asking me to drink? The Jews do not share vessels with the Samaritans, right? We got a problem here on our hands because all I have is Samaritan things. Very interesting. Jesus now is so happy. He senses that this is exactly the kind of person that he was hoping would come to the well. The only kind of person that would come to the well in the heat of the day is somebody who almost certainly is trying to avoid the company of the ladies who would have come in the cooler hours of the morning or the evening. And so Jesus knows this is exactly the kind of one soul audience he's looking for. Not the crowds that are clamoring for Jesus in John chapter 3 that John the Baptist tells us they're not even really listening to his testimony. Jesus now, he has a one-on-one, and he can begin to apply that knowledge, you could even say psychological knowledge that he had spent 20 years gaining as he observed people. He didn't need anyone to tell him about human beings because he understood human nature. Anybody who's been a parent, it's amazing how you can see well in advance what your children are going to do. Isn't that true? Not always, but you can often see, okay, he's done that and that, and now he's going to do this. You just can sense it. That's how Jesus was. By the impress of the Spirit and by his own observations of humanity, he could just see and he knows this is the kind of person who's looking for something. There's a pain, there's a wound, there's a hurt in her life, and I'm gonna do my best to minister to her. And so Jesus, now he begins the dialogue. Verse 10, if you knew the gift of God, very interestingly, the water was called the gift of God in the ancient Near East. And so he says, if you knew the gift of God and who it is that says to you, give me a drink, you would have asked him and he would have given you living water. It's very interesting. I wondered about that living water and I thought, oh, this must be something really deep and theological, something that Jesus has come up with. But in fact, while there is a theological depth, living water was a very common term in the days of Jesus. It was used to describe running water. Running water, which was almost always preferable to water in a well or in a cistern, right? Because running water has life to it. It has cleanliness to it. You'd much rather, if you had to drink water that was flowing rather than water that was just static in a lake or a pond. When I go to New Zealand, I love to go to New Zealand. Every year I try to get over there. And one of my favorite things as I'm in the backcountry hiking around is the fact that you can just take your cup, put it in the streams, and just drink it. Just no problem. Casual. It's living water. So Jesus here effectively, essentially says, you know, I'm asking you for something, but if you knew who I was, you would have asked me, and I would have given you living water. Now, the woman is thinking, Jesus obviously has a undergirding, deeper theological truth that he's driving at, but the woman's thinking, oh, he knows where a spring is. He knows where a spring is that I can have access to, and that would be preferable to coming here. And so the woman said to him, sir, you have nothing to draw with, and the well is deep. Where then do you get this living water? I love this phrase. The well is deep. It's another one of those phrases that to me is the subtle phrase that you can just race right over, very much like he sat thus by the well. I just see Jesus half disheveled, half tired, half fatigued. I just see him in my mind's eye just,
Remembering all along, this is God in human flesh. He's thirsty. One of those phrases, and here's another one of those phrases. The woman says, the well is deep. Isn't this a sublime commentary on the plight of humanity? That which brings even temporary satisfaction is hard to get to. The well is deep. Jesus, you're out of luck, man. The well is deep, and you don't even have access to it. Now, here's a great thing. The woman has access to something that Jesus doesn't have access to. Jesus has access to something better and grander and bigger that he wants to give the woman access to. So you have these two sort of converging access points. Jesus is using his inaccess, his inability to access the well, as the way he's going to open the door for what he really has access to. And I just love that phrase, the well is deep. And isn't it so true? I mean, in my own life, as somebody who spent the better part of, 10 years pursuing various things that I thought would bring happiness, I can tell you, and I'm sure many of you could tell me, the well is deep. Even the things that are supposed to bring satisfaction to us, they don't really. They're hard to get to, they're hard to draw from, and even when you get them, as you're going to find out here in just a moment, Jesus says, you'll be back for more. This is not truly satisfying you. The well is deep. Where then do you have this living water? Where is this hidden spring that you may have access to? And then she sort of gives a little jab here. She can hardly believe she's in a conversation with a Jew, but she gives a little jab here. She's like, who do you think you are? Tired, disheveled, dusty, thirsty man. Are you greater than our father Jacob, who gave us the well and drank from himself and his sons and his livestock? A little jab there. You know, you have living water. Where is it? If you have living water, then why didn't Jacob know about this living water, and why did he dig this well? Who are you? Why are you talking to me? Can we end this conversation now? Can I get off the elevator at this point? Verse 13, Jesus said, he states a simple truth here. Whoever drinks of this water will thirst again. The woman knew that well. We all know that well. Just this morning as I was running, and I got to mile 4, I was like, I need water right now. And I took a water and I put it in my mouth and I poured one on my head. People get thirsty. By the time I got to mile 5, I was thirsty again. Got to mile 6, I was thirsty again. Whoever drinks of this water will thirst again. The woman knew that. She had to make these trips episodically, periodically, regularly. She knew that if she comes to this well today, she's going to have to come back tomorrow or the next day or the next day or the next day. Repeatedly, Jesus says, he who drinks of this water will thirst again. But whoever drinks of the water that I will give him will never thirst. But the water that I will give him will become in him a fountain of water springing up into everlasting life. This is a fascinating thing, and it's very similar to what Nathan is going to bring out in John chapter 7, where he says, out of his belly will flow rivers of living waters. There's no metaphor for this in the Old Testament. There's certainly metaphors for water in the Old Testament. Water is very significant symbolically in the Old Testament. But nowhere do you have water flowing out of the person, right? Jesus says, out of his bellies will flow rivers of living water. Jesus here says, the water that I will give you will be so close to you, so proximate to you, so accessible to you, that it will be inside of you. You can't get any closer to you than you, right? That was one of the tricky parts. To us today, we just turn on the faucet. If I say, sweetheart, would you get me a glass of water? What I mean is walk to that room, right? In ancient times, water was much more difficult to come by, and the idea of having accessibility to water, this is why many of the great cities were built on rivers, right? Accessibility to water was essential. And Jesus here says, I'll give you water that will be so accessible, it will be as if from inside of you. Well, you can't get any closer to you than that. A self-regenerating well that you don't have to walk to, but travels with you. Well, the woman is supremely intrigued by this proposition. And so she says, sir, give me this water. And I love this little insight here into her woundedness. She says, that I may not thirst nor come here to draw. Don't miss that. I want this water because I don't want to come back here. Don't you see a little window here into the woman's world, a woman who doesn't want to come to places where she has to interact with people? She's there at noon for a purpose. She wants to be alone. She doesn't want to be with the other ladies mingling in the morning or in the evening in the cool of the day. She wants to be alone. And the first thing, she sort of gives a little flash of her soul, just a little flash when she says, sir, could I have this water so I don't have to come back here? Jesus is thinking, yeah, I know why you don't want to come back here, and I know why you're here at noon. Jesus, now the conversation takes an amazing turn, and Jesus here goes straight to the point. He says, all right, you're a single woman here alone. I'm a single man. This conversation is getting kind of long for a man and a woman to be having privately. Go get your husband, and we'll continue this conversation when your husband's here. Now,
this request to go get your husband would have fit very naturally into the conversation. It would have been very appropriate for Jesus to have said, you get your husband so that we can continue this in a more appropriate manner. Just a single man and a single woman talking is a little non-decorous. So you go get your husband, but Jesus knows what he's doing. Jesus knows exactly what he's doing. And the woman, I mean, just in a moment, this is going from sort of a light, Ellen White says, a light bantering conversation. Just a sort of, oh yeah, are you greater than our father Jacob? And you don't have anything to draw with. And this sort of light bantering. But when Jesus says, go get your husband, the conversation just, it's just. Jesus has now set the table and the meal has begun. And the woman cannot believe what she just heard. She wants this subject to be over and over quickly, right now. I don't have a husband. That's all she says. Curt, short, to the point, drop it, don't go there, leave it alone. I have no husband. Socially awkward, certainly. Now the woman is about ready to hear something that is so far-reachingly amazing that in a moment she's going to be running back into town saying to the townspeople, hey, come meet a man who told me all things I ever did. Something is about ready to happen here in which Jesus is going to flash, just as she has sort of flashed her heart, Jesus is going to flash his divinity. He says, you have well said that I have no husband. Now just imagine this woman, what's she thinking? This tired, weary, dusty traveler sitting at the well, who's still thirsty, by the way, hasn't gotten his water yet. You have had five husbands. Can you just feel the woman's incredulity? What? You have had five husbands, and the man that you're with now, he's not even your husband. What kind of a woman has five husbands? Broken woman, maybe? An unlucky woman, you might say. It reminds me of a little sign that I saw one time that said, you know, looking for a one-eyed, three-legged, no-tailed dog goes by the name of Lucky. You know? What kind of a woman has five husbands? A woman that many would regard as damaged goods, right? A woman who may have been very sincere in her marriages and who may have been abused, who may have been taken advantage of. We don't know exactly, but anybody who's had five husbands has deep wounds, has deep wounds. And the woman has now had her soul just laid bare before a stranger. How awkward can you get? This man is now probing the innermost depths of her soul, and she senses that there is some divinity. There's something more substantive here than merely a clever, crafty traveler. You have had five husbands, and the one that you're with now is not your husband. I love that. It's almost as if she's given up on the whole husband thing. She has decided that the marriage thing doesn't work, and now she's just living with someone. There's a despair here. There's a despondency here that she has just resigned herself to sort of a common law relationship, and marriage is behind her. It doesn't work. You almost can probably guess that she has a fairly significant antipathy toward men. I love in the New King James and the King James when she runs to town, it says, and she went and found the men. And I heard somebody say one time, not just any men, she went and found the men. That is to say, her former husband, and said, fellas, come meet a real man. I love that. Black sister preached that. It was awesome. Awesome. I was shouting. Unlike you guys, you're pretty docile. But I was like, woo! So the woman says, sir, I perceive that you are a prophet. You have access to knowledge. I mean, who are you? Are you the CIA? Are you FBI? What? I perceive that you are a prophet. But she quickly tries to turn the subject away to a sort of point of religious controversy. We'll just deal with this very briefly. Our fathers worshipped on this mountain, Mount Gerizim, and you Jews say that Jerusalem is the place where one ought to worship. The antipathy between the Jews and the Samaritans goes back, way, way back, and really reached its zenith when the Samaritans built a rival temple on top of Mount Gerizim that was later destroyed. But there was this sense that, hey, you guys worship in Jerusalem, we worship in Gerizim. There was real frustration of the Samaritans toward the Jews because in the days of Ezra, when they came and offered to help rebuild the temple, the Jews said no, because even though they serve the one true God, they also serve their idols. In fact, there's this really sad verse in the Bible that says they served the true God and their idols. And so they had not been allowed to participate in the rebuilding of the temple, and there had always been this really sharp division between the Jews and the Samaritans. And so the woman now, to try to shield herself from this emotional vulnerability, she says,
She tries to open up a theological debate, a controversial subject. And people do this all the time. As a pastor, I can tell you that I see people all the time, when things start to get a little too close to home, they want to raise some point of theological minutiae, just controversy, because people want to, they want to protect themselves. Well, you Jews, you say that Jerusalem is the place to worship, but we think that Gerizim is the place to go. And I love what Jesus does here. He effectively tears down the wall between Jew and Gentile, between Jew and Samaritan. He really says something very interesting here. He almost distances himself from absolute Jewishness. And let me just qualify that statement here. Let me explain what I mean by that. He certainly is a Jew. But what he's going to do here is he's going to show that what God is primarily interested in is not Jewishness per se. He's interested in people like you by implication, who will worship him in spirit and in truth. Listen to what he says here. Woman, listen to me. Believe me. The hour is coming when you will neither on this mountain nor in Jerusalem worship the Father. So notice he distances himself from the whole Jerusalem debate, distances himself from the whole Gerizim debate. He takes the whole question to another level. The hour is coming. All of this pettiness, all of this parochial infighting, it's going to be gone. You worship what you do not know. Literally, you worship with your eyes closed. We worship with our eyes open, for salvation is of the Jews. That is to say that through the lineage of the Jews comes the Messiah. And Jesus says this because he's about ready to introduce himself. The Samaritans also had an expectation of a Messiah figure. They believed he would come through their lineage. He was called the Tahib. T-A-H-E-B, the Tahib. And so Jesus here has to make this point that salvation comes through the Jews, because he's within moments of letting this woman know who he is. Verse 23, the hour is coming, future. So he says all of this is going to be behind us, all of this pettiness, all of this infighting, all of this parochialism. Jesus here anticipates what Paul would later say, the tearing down of the wall of separation between Jew and Gentile and making of two one flesh. The hour is coming and now is when the true worshipers will worship the Father in spirit and in truth, for the Father is seeking such to worship him. God is spirit, and those who worship him must worship in spirit and in truth. I love this. He transcends the whole Jewish, Gentile, Samaritan thing, and he says God is not primarily interested in genetics. God is interested in sincerity. God is interested in genuineness, not genetics. You might want to write that down. God is interested in genuineness, not genetics. Verse 25, the woman said to him, we know that the Messiah is coming. We don't know what language they were speaking here, but if they were speaking Aramaic, she would have said, we know that Tahib is coming. We know that a Messiah figure is coming who is called the Christ in the Greek, Christos. When he comes, he'll solve all these dilemmas for us. And here it is. The whole pregnant dialogue has built to this moment. John has crafted this marvelous recollection of this dialogue, and the whole thing builds to this moment. You can almost feel the woman dismissively saying to Jesus, oh, yeah, we know. We know when the Messiah comes, he'll tell us all things. She's either hopefully desperate here or despondently downcast, as if it's not going to happen. Yeah, we know when the Messiah comes, he'll tell us. Or she's saying, we know. We're not sure. I'd like to think that she was sort of, when the Messiah comes, he'll tell us all these things. And now the stage is set for Jesus to say the fullest and most unambiguous disclosure of who he is to another human being. Not to crowds, not to hundreds, not to thousands, not to win the attention of the Pharisees and the Sadducees and the scribes and the religious elite. No, just a single woman, a Samaritan, at a dusty well. I that speak to you am he. I love the Phillips here. Listen to this. I just love how succinct it is. I am Christ speaking to you now. At this moment, the Holy Spirit pierces into her soul and says, what this man just said to you is true. A flash of divinity. Everything has built to this climax. Everything has built to this moment. I'll give you living water. You have had five husbands. The man that you're with now is not your husband. Sir, I perceive that you're a prophet. Jerusalem, Gerizim, the hour is coming. It's all been building. Jesus has been gaining credibility along the way. And when she opens the door and says, well, we know that when the Messiah comes, he'll solve all these little pettinesses for us. And then Jesus says, I that am speaking to you now, I am the Christ. And the woman believes it. She believes it. In fact,
She believes it so readily, so quickly, that John now, in his masterful way, in fact, I read a very interesting thing in F.F. Bruce's commentary. He said that when they do plays and other things, there was a particular play, I don't remember the name of it, that was done on the Gospels. And in this particular play, it says, when they come to the Gospel of John, the script writers don't have to do anything. The dialogue is so compelling, it doesn't need to be dressed up. It's just that he was just marvelous, the way he crafted it. I mean, at this very moment, this pregnant climax crescendo moment, verse 27, at this point, his disciples came. You know, at this very moment, his disciples came and they marveled that he talked with a woman. They're like, well, that's weird. Look at Jesus is talking to a woman, a Samaritan, no less. But they didn't ask him, what are you doing? The woman left her water pot and went her way into the city and said to them, that's the thing I love, said to the men, went and found those dudes who had done her wrong and said, come meet a real man. Come meet a man who told me all things that I ever did. Could this be the Christ? And then they went out of the city and came to him. At this point, everything that sort of goes, the rest of the dialogue getting up to the healing of the nobleman's son, which we're not going to have a lot of time to deal with here, is basically the Samaritans coming out, receiving Jesus, begging him to stay for a couple of days, which he does. The disciples are astonished by this breach that Jesus has just made in this social, cultural wall that has just been built up. I mean, if that woman had come and Peter had been there or John had been there or one of the other disciples and she would have ignored them and gone about her business, they would have ignored her too. But Jesus, when they come back, all these Samaritans are rushing and the disciples are feeling, as Jews, very awkward, surrounded by all of these weird, bad people. But Jesus is just glorying in it. I mean, Jesus is just, Jesus, aren't you hungry? No, I'm not hungry. not only am I not hungry, I have meat to eat that you cannot imagine. Now, there's so much here, but here's what I love as the punchline. Here's what I love as the punchline, and I'm going to take you right to the screen here. Malcolm Muggeridge, the British journalist and broadcaster who was legend for his carousing and drunkenness and partying, converted to Jesus and wrote a book in 1972 called Jesus Rediscovered. Listen to what he says. I may, I suppose, regard myself as a relatively successful man. People occasionally stare at me in the streets, and that's fame. I can fairly easily earn enough money to qualify for admission to the higher slopes of the Internal Revenue Service, and that's success. Furnished with money and a little fame, even the elderly, if they care to, may partake of friendly diversions, and that's pleasure. I got fame, I got money, I got success. It might happen that once in a while that something I said or wrote was sufficiently heated for me to persuade myself that it represented a serious impact on our time, and that's fulfillment. Yet I say to you, 1972 book, Jesus Rediscovered, legend for his partying, legend for his womanizing, legend for just being the life of the British party. Yet I say to you, and I beg you to believe me. I love that. I beg you to believe me. Add up these, multiply these tiny triumphs, wealth, money, fame, fulfillment, by millions. Add them all up together, and they are nothing, less than nothing. Indeed, a positive impediment measured against one drop of that living water Christ offers to the spiritually thirsty, irrespective of who or what they are. Friends, the well is deep. This man had more fame than I'll ever had. He had more money than I'll ever have. Just the other day, I saw a very interesting little tweet from a guy named Jim Carrey. Jim Carrey is a well-known comedian. And he tweeted this. He tweeted, I wish that the whole world could become rich and famous and wealthy so they could see it's not the answer. Amen. I love it. This is what Muggeridge is saying to us here. Add it all up and it's nothing. Yes. Nothing compared to one drop of that living water. C.S. Lewis said it this way. God designed the human machine to run on himself. He himself is the fuel our spirits were designed to burn, or the food our spirits were designed to feed on. There is no other. That is why there is no good asking God to make us happy in our own way without bothering about religion. God cannot give us happiness and peace apart from himself because it is not there. There is no such thing. Amen. The living water that Jesus offered to the woman was something better. It was something more satisfying, eternally satisfying, something that becomes a well of water springing up within us and literally satisfies us, not temporarily, not for a moment, but eternally. And I love this F.F. Bruce, very similar language here. The soul's deepest thirst is for God himself, who has made us so that we can never be satisfied without him. Isn't that true? Now here's the punchline. I was just praying yesterday, like, Lord, give me something to just, boom, bring this home. And here it is. Jesus was thirsty, wasn't he? Was he thirsty? Jesus was thirsty. The woman had access to
the water. Jesus is thirsty. The woman has access to the water. Jesus satisfies our deepest spiritual thirsts. Amen? Yes. Money, fame, fulfillment, fortune cannot satisfy our deepest thirsts. Only Jesus can. Okay? But there is more than metaphor here for Jesus asking the woman for water. In a very real sense, the woman, in coming to Christ, when Jesus says, I have food to eat that you know not of, in a very real sense, the woman, in giving her life to Jesus, did satisfy his thirst. But not just his physical thirst, a far more deeper thirst that Jesus and God, the Father, and the Spirit have.

0: of the dawning of intelligence, so does Christ watch, just as he watched that woman at the well, for the expression of grateful love, which shows that spiritual life has begun in the soul. So in a very real sense, Jesus satisfied that woman's hunger, but that woman thirst. Jesus satisfied that woman's deepest spiritual thirst, but that woman satisfied Jesus' deepest spiritual thirst, which is for companionship, for love, and for recognition. It reminds me of what Paul says in Ephesians, that we are God's inheritance, and he is our inheritance. The beauty of the plan of salvation is that God gets exactly what he wants, namely you, and you get exactly what you want, namely God. In this marvelous mutual reciprocity, Jesus satisfies the woman's thirst, and the woman satisfies Jesus' thirst, not just at the level of the physical, but at that fundamental, basic, awesome level of the spiritual. He who drinks of the water that I shall give him will never thirst. Father in heaven, what a story. What a dialogue. What an experience of this woman not only being satisfied, but in a marvelous mutuality, satisfying Jesus. Father, help us today to be both satisfied by Christ, but Father, also for you and for Jesus, who are thirsting for our attention, thirsting for our recognition, thirsting for our giving our eyes and our focus and our lives to you. Father, today may we satisfy your thirst, and may eternity be spent in an ongoing, grand, ever-increasing, all-enveloping love of God to man and man to God. Thank you for this story in John chapter 4. And thank you for this woman. And thank you for that well. And thank you for thirst. And thank you for water. In Jesus' name, let everyone who's thirsty and who has been satisfied say, amen.
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June 19, 1865 was 900 days after the Emancipation Proclamation had gone into effect. And yet it wasn't until then that federal troops arrived in Texas to enforce the proclamation in that state. The day became known as Juneteenth. It was the day that freedom arrived. True freedom comes to all people on the day they accept Jesus as their Savior. Jesus died on a cross as a sacrifice for the sins of the world. Sinners who accept that and believe that are born again. They enter into union with the God of heaven and receive everlasting life. Jesus said, "If the Son therefore shall make you free, ye shall be free indeed." Who in Texas on that day would not have chosen to go free? Unthinkable. But there are people today who choose to remain enslaved to the devil rather than be free. Welcome Jesus into your heart today, and when you do, you can be free. John Bradshaw, It Is Written.

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2: Welcome to your story hour. I'm Aunt Nikki.
3: And I'm Uncle John, and we're here to bring you today's
2: inspiring story. Hello, and welcome to your story hour. I'm Aunt Nikki.
3: And I'm Uncle John. And Aunt Nikki.
2: Yes?
3: I can tell from that look in your eye that you have something special planned for us today.
2: Well, as a matter of fact, I do. First of all, this is another story that Aunt Carol is bringing us, and a very exciting one it is, too. But before she gets into the main part of her story, I think a little background might be helpful.
3: Okay, sounds good.
2: This story is about William and Ellen Craft, two slaves, husband and wife, who lived in Macon, Georgia.
3: Slaves, you say?
2: Yes. However, as slavery went, they were fairly fortunate. But even though they weren't generally mistreated or beaten, they'd many unfortunate memories of days gone by. In Ellen's case, she had been cruelly separated from her mother at a young age for a very unusual reason.
4: I tell you, husband, I am sick and tired of it. Everywhere we go, people think Ellen is my child. She's so light-complected, everybody thinks she's part of the family, instead of being the child of your slave woman.
5: But...
4: Ah, she's just too... Oh, white. And I have the perfect solution. Our daughter is soon to be married, and Ellen will make an excellent wedding present.
5: Well,
4: they'll all be moving away soon, and Ellen won't be underfoot to annoy me any longer. Vexing child. Well, it's not like I'm selling her to work in the fields now, is it?
2: And William's most traumatic memory surrounded the time his whole family was sold at auction to cover the debt of their master. His beloved sister was sold off to a rough character just before William himself was brought to the auction block.
6: And what am I bid for this?
7: Oh, please, sir, I beg you.
6: Get up, boy! Off your knees!
7: My sister! Please, let me go to her just for a second. She's just there.

0: Todd, please, just let me say goodbye to him.
1: Get up! You can do the wench no good now. Get up, I say!
2: Get up! Come on, Al! Get that boy up!
1: Get up!
3: Oh, my Aunt Nikki. I see what you mean. Families torn apart, children from parents, brothers and sisters ripped from one another.
4: Exactly. And that perfectly sets the scene for this story called A Daring Disguise.
5: Although a slave, William Craft had learned the trade of cabinet making and was employed in a shop under the supervision of his master, Mr. Taylor, who allowed William to keep a very small percentage of what he earned. Ellen was owned by the Collins family, where she worked as a household slave, which included serving at dinners and on special occasions.
6: Mr. Cray, please have more of the roast duck. You won't find any finer from here to Savannah.
7: Well, now, Mrs. Collins, I don't mind if I do.
8: And Ellen, please see that his glass is full to the brim.
9: Yes, sir, Mr. Collins. Mr. Cray, if I may?
7: Well, certainly. Well, my, how time flies. I've known Ellen here since she was just a grasshopper.
6: Oh, that you have, Mr. Cray. And she not only helps with household duties, but is our seamstress as well. Of course, I have taught her everything she knows. And no doubt she's most grateful, aren't you, Ellen?
9: Yes, Mrs. Very grateful.
8: So, Mr. Cray, tell us of your plans.
7: And before long, I will be heading north to meet with several gentlemen.
5: Unlike most slaves who were married, Ellen and William were allowed to live in a little cabin of their own. But they still keenly felt their lack of freedom, always remembering that they were regarded as possessions which could be bought or sold. For some time, they had entertained the idea of escaping to the north to freedom. However, there were many roadblocks to such a bold idea.
9: But William, you know what happens to slaves who have been captured after running away. They are whipped, beaten, even killed.
0: But there are some who make it to freedom, Ellen. Ah, just think of it. Freedom. And for our children as well.
9: Which we are yet to have, since I can't bear the thought that they too would be mere property and could be sold away from us at our master's whim.
0: Agreed. No children until we are free.
9: But how are we to escape? We've thought of plan after plan, yet none of them could really work. And where exactly will we go anyway?
0: To Philadelphia.
9: So far?
0: Philadelphia is in the free state of Pennsylvania. And yes, it's a long way, 1,000 miles. But there should be good transportation along the way. I've been able to save some money from my wages. It will be enough to buy us whatever train and steamer tickets we need.
9: Tickets? But they'll never sell tickets to us.
0: Ellen, I think I have an idea.
9: Another plan?
0: Yes. You know that any master can travel with their slave. That is never, ever questioned. So, I was thinking...
9: Thinking what?
0: You are so light-skinned, Ellen. You could easily pass for white. What if you were to pose as my master and we...
9: Oh, William, no. No, I can't. Besides, a white woman can never travel alone with her male slave.
0: Yes, that's true, but what if you were disguised as a man? A male owner could freely travel with his male slave.
9: A man? But how could I ever pass for a man? I don't have men's clothes. I don't have a man's voice. I don't have...
0: Just try it.
9: What?
0: Your voice. Try to sound like a man.
9: But...
0: Just give it a try. Come on.
9: Well, all right.
10: What do you think? Do I sound like a man?
0: Yes, you do. A young man, anyway. You just might be able to pull it off. If you can talk like that and be dressed as a man...
9: Oh, William, do you really think it could work?
0: I think it's our only hope.
9: Oh, no, I can't. It's too much. Just too much. But, God... He is on our side, isn't he?
0: God is definitely on our side.
5: Ellen and William knew they must act fast if they were to have a chance at success. They knew, for example, that they must obtain passes to be away for a few days or their absence would be immediately known and slave hunters would instantly be set on their trail to capture them. Fortunately, Christmas was just a few days away. And some owners gave passes to their slaves at this one time a year. could they get the passes they needed?
9: William, look! Mr. Collins gave me a pass for 5 days. We can leave on the 21st.
0: And here's my pass from Mr. Taylor. It's for the same 5 days, right through Christmas Day. Well, at least that's what he said.
9: Oh, I wish we could read, just to make sure.
0: Yeah.
5: And then there was the matter of a disguise for Ellen, men's clothes. Although merchants were not supposed to do business with slaves, many of them merely winked at the regulation if the slave had money in hand. William was careful to buy only one item of clothing from each merchant.
11: And what, may I ask, does a fellow like you need with such a fine beaver hat?
0: Well, I was sent by my master.
11: Oh, never mind. Money is money. Hand it over.
7: I think this is what you're looking for. A coat fit for the finest gentleman.
5: And so it went. William bought each piece, hat, coat, shirt, a cravat to tie at the neck, even stylish green-shaded glasses, purchased not to protect Ellen's eyes, but more to hide the fear someone might see in them. Ellen sewed trousers for herself late at night when she and William were in their cabin alone. Finally, everything was set, and then early in the morning of their departure...
9: I know my hair must be cut short, but...
0: Just one more snip. There now.
9: Do I look convincing?
0: Perfect. And now, let's hurry and get you into your disguise.
9: Oh, William, what if... I just don't think I can.
0: Ellen, we can do this. We must do this if we're ever to be free.
5: And so their plan continued. To complete the disguise, Ellen bandaged her hand and arm, then put it in a sling.
9: If I'm supposed to sign my name anywhere along that route, I can claim it's impossible for me because of my hand. Hopefully they'll never guess that I don't know how to write.
5: They also applied poultices or medicated bandages to Ellen's face and held them in place with strips of cloth around her head, chin, and neck to hide her lack of a beard and to complete the illusion that she was an ailing white gentleman of the South. She would call herself William Johnson and say she was heading north for medical treatment. The green glasses hid even more of her face. When she was ready, they cautiously stepped out of their cabin in the darkness of early morning.
0: Come, my dear. Let's make a desperate leap for liberty.
5: Parting ways, they each took a different route to the train station so they wouldn't attract attention. And Ellen knew that the first test of their plan would come at the train station ticket window.
10: 2 tickets to Savannah, Georgia, please. 1 for me and 1 for my slave.
12: Yes, sir. There you are. Your boy will need to ride in the end car with the other colors. The porter there will stow your luggage, and you may find your seat in one of our fine cars to the front.
5: William had hardly situated himself in the uncomfortable car provided for slaves when he glanced out the window and chanced to see his owner frantically searching along the train cars.
0: Oh, no. It's my master, Mr. Taylor. He must be looking for me. He must have suspected something. Oh, Lord, please, please help me.
5: Thankfully, just in the nick of time, just as William's owner was about to board his car to search, the train began to pull away and William was saved. But trouble had just begun. Up front in the car where the white folks rode, Ellen had been gazing out the window, nearly petrified with anxiety. Imagine her shock when, turning her attention to the other passengers in the car, she discovered that Mr. Cray, to whom she very recently served dinner, was sitting next to her on the same seat.
9: Oh, no! It's Mr. Cray! Has he come to capture me? No. No! I don't think he recognizes me. My disguise must be working. But I better not say anything. He'd recognize my voice for sure. Oh, God, please help me.
5: And so Ellen determined to play deaf. And terror-stricken, she turned her head away from Mr. Cray and towards the window once again. However, Mr. Cray, in an effort to befriend his seatmate, began speaking.
7: It's a very fine morning, is it not, sir? I said, sir, It is a fine morning. Sir,
13: I think, my good man, that the fellow was deaf. You can see for yourself that he is ailing.
7: Deaf, you say? Well, then I will make him here. Sir, I said it's a very fine morning.
14: Oh, yes, sir. Very fine.
13: It must be a terrible disadvantage to be deaf, or nearly so. See, the gentleman has turned to the window again, unaware that we are still speaking.
7: Yes, yes, I see. Well, I'll not trouble the fellow any longer then.
5: And so the first frightening situations had resolved themselves. But what other difficulties lay ahead of Ellen and William? Would they be discovered? Would they be sent back to slavery? They hardly dare think of it.
3: Wow, Aunt Nikki, William and Ellen are certainly on a daring adventure.
4: Mm-hmm. The road to freedom was a dangerous journey for the people who were escaping from slavery, and we have several stories on this subject.
3: Like From Slave to Hero, about Robert Smalls, who commandeered a steamboat and sailed it to freedom.
4: Or the escape of Henry Box Brown, who had the idea of mailing himself inside a box to a northern state.
3: You can find these, along with many other stories, on our website.
4: That's right. 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
3: And while you're there, go to the Kids' Corner and find some fun activities to do.
4: You'll find our monthly Clubhouse magazine, too. It's full of stories and jokes and puzzles.
3: Oh, I love jokes.
4: I know you do, Uncle John, so I have one for you. What nut is like a sneeze?
3: Well, it might be a cashew.
4: Aw, you already knew the answer to that one. What about this one? What do you break by saying its name?
3: What do you break by saying its name? It must be something pretty fragile, because if you say my name, I don't break.
4: So, do you know the answer?
3: I guess I don't. You'll have to tell us.
4: The thing that breaks when you say its name is silence.
3: Oh, of course. Silence. As soon as you say it, the silence is broken. That's a good one, Aunt Nikki.
4: Well, I got it from Clubhouse. So, boys and girls, don't forget to check out Clubhouse magazine. You'll find it on our website.
3: And now let's get back to our story called A Daring Disguise.
5: After arriving at Savannah, Ellen and William boarded a steamer bound for Charleston. And by retiring early to her berth, Ellen avoided the prying eyes and questions of the other passengers. William spent an uncomfortable night trying to sleep on the cold, wet deck. The next morning at breakfast, William stayed nearby to assist his master, as he now referred to his wife. Ellen was surprised to find that she had been seated next to the captain, surrounded by other passengers.
15: We're glad you're feeling up to joining us this morning, Mr. Johnson. I hope you are much refreshed by your long night's sleep.
14: Yes, thank you, Captain. I do feel better. I hope the doctors in Philadelphia will be able to help me.
16: Master? Let me cut your food for you, with your arm in a sling and all.
14: Yes, thank you.
15: You have a very attentive boy there, sir. You better watch him like a hawk when you get up to the north. If you're not careful, one of those abolitionists will scoop him up and be off with him.
12: Well, you say, Captain, it's very wise.
16: There you are, Master. And here's your fork.
14: Thank you.
17: Well, from where I sit, Mr. Johnson, you're way too kind to your boy. Unless you let them know who's boss, keep them guessing, keep them scared, you'll never get the best out of them.
12: He's right, you know.
15: He'll run when he gets up north. They all do.
17: Right you are, Captain. So, sir, why don't you save yourself the trouble and sell them to me? Just name your price. I'll take them off your hands. And see here, I have genuine silver to pay you.
14: Thank you, sir, but I don't wish to sell. I cannot get on well without him, and I have great confidence in his fidelity.
17: Well, you have to get along without him once he runs, which he will, or my name isn't John C. Calhoun.
5: Just a bit later, still aboard the steamer, Ellen met a Southern military officer who had also been at breakfast. He was quick with advice as well.
7: You know, you are spoiling your boy with please and thank you. Take my Ned there. He knows when I speak, he better move like lightning or I'll skin him.
18: Ned, you lazy good-for-nothing, go get my luggage. Hurry up about it. Move!
19: Yes, sir. Yes, sir.
7: See there? Now,
19: I advise you not to go north. Instead, go to the Warm Springs in Arkansas for your health.
14: Thank you, officer, but I believe the air of Philadelphia will suit me best, and I can get some good medical advice there as well.
19: Don't say I didn't warn you. Well, it seems we've arrived in Charleston.
5: That night, Ellen stayed in the same hotel as John C. Calhoun and other white passengers from the steamer. William prepared poultices for her in the kitchen to keep the idea alive that his master was ailing. He was also sent to the kitchen to eat his supper on a broken plate with a rusty fork, while Ellen, still successfully posing as a white gentleman, ate in the fine hotel dining room. While in the kitchen, William chatted with a slave named Pompey.
20: Your master, he a big bug. He the greatest gentleman that has been this way for this 6 months. Where you going?
21: To Philadelphia.
20: Philadelphia? Oh, they ain't no slaves up that way. I wish I was going with you, but I be praying for you just the same.
21: And I for you, my friend.
5: The next morning, Ellen and William were off to the custom house where Ellen needed to buy tickets for a steamer to Wilmington, North Carolina, along with passage to see them through to Philadelphia. This time, however, the process didn't go quite so smoothly. As Ellen was paying for the tickets, the customs officer, upon seeing William, barked out.
22: You there? You belong to this gentleman?
21: Yes, sir.
14: That's correct.
22: Well, then, you, sir, like everyone else, you must write your name and the name of your boy as well here in the register and pay a dollar duty on him.
14: But as you can see, sir, I can't write because of my hand. And if you could please register for us.
22: Yeah. What? Oh, no, no. I won't do it.
14: Oh, Lord, please help me.
5: At that moment, the military officer who had spoken to Ellen about spoiling her slave on board the previous steamer stepped up and, shaking her hand heartily, pretended to know Mr. Johnson very well.
23: Why, have no fear, sir. I know this fellow well, and his family like a book.
24: Excuse me, make way, make way. In that case, I, as captain of the steamer to Wilmington, will register this gentleman and his slave myself. I will take personal responsibility for them both.
5: And so once again, the situation was saved. When Ellen, still successfully disguised as Mr. Johnson, and William, still posing as Mr. Johnson's slave, reached Wilmington, they boarded a train bound for Richmond, Virginia. All went well during the trip. In fact, Mr. Johnson even made friends of an old gentleman and his two daughters who were traveling in the same compartment of the train. Seeing Mr. Johnson's condition, the old gentleman sought out William to inquire as to the nature of his master's ailments.
25: Well, sir, he is suffering from a complication of complaints and is going to Philadelphia where he hopes to get better medical advice than in George.
26: Oh, yes. He can obtain the very best advice there. I am impressed by your care of your master. I imagine your master's father hasn't many more such faithful and smart boys as you.
25: Oh, yes, sir. He has lots of them.
26: Oh, well, thank you for telling me of your master's condition. Here, have a 10-cent piece for your trouble. Now, you be sure and keep taking excellent care of him.
25: Oh, yes, sir. The very best of care.
5: Meanwhile, William's master was chatting with the old gentleman's lovely daughters, who were much impressed by him. When they parted upon arriving at Richmond, they exclaimed,
27: Papa, he seems like such a nice young gentleman.
28: Yes. I never felt so much for a young man in my life.
5: And with that, the old gent handed Mr. Johnson a family recipe of medicine that he had jotted down, claiming that it was the perfect cure for rheumatism. Afraid that she would accidentally hold the directions upside down because she couldn't read, Ellen slipped the piece of paper in her pocket and thanked him.
26: And please, If you're ever in the area, you be sure to call on us, Mr. Johnson. Here's our address.
14: Thank you, sir. We shall be pleased to do so.
5: In spite of that somewhat pleasant experience, Ellen's nerves were nearly frazzled. Concentrating as she was on making no mistakes that would give her away and put them in danger. But trouble wasn't far away. As soon as they boarded the next train at Richmond, a fellow passenger happened to catch a glimpse of William walking past the train window. She immediately jumped up, exclaiming,
0: "Bless my soul, there's my runaway slave, Ned!"
14: "No, no, madam. I beg your pardon, but that's my boy."
0: "It most certainly is not. That's my Ned. I've known him anywhere. Ned, come here, you runaway rascal. You're in big trouble now."
28: "Oh, Lord Jesus, help, help."
5: Fortunately, when the lady was able to get a closer look, she realized her error, and yet another crisis was avoided. Once they reached Washington, D.C., they boarded another train bound for Baltimore, Maryland, where they arrived on Christmas Eve. Only one more train ride would take them to Philadelphia and freedom. But as William once again headed to the car designated for Negroes, a gruff voice called out,
1: "Hey, you, boy, where do you think you're going?"
25: To Philadelphia, sir. I'm traveling with my master, who's in the next train car.
1: "Well, you better go get him and be quick about it. It's against the rules to let any man take a slave past here unless he can prove to the office that he has the right."
5: William quickly went to inform Ellen of their trouble, and she looked as if lightning had struck.
28: "Oh, William, is it possible that after coming so far, we're going to be caught, doomed to hopeless bondage?"
25: "Oh, Lord, please, please keep us safe. Please be with us."
5: Soon, Ellen was standing as steadily as possible before the station master, still pretending to be the ailing Mr. William Johnson. They were surrounded by other passengers.
24: "We don't allow slaves beyond this point without proper documentation. Now, too many escaped slaves have slipped by, and if their rightful owner ever tracks them to this point and learns that we let them pass, we have to pay for the slave, and that would cost a pretty price."
2: "Oh, yeah.
24: So now, where's your proof of ownership?"
5: Of course Ellen had no such proof. But fortunately, the other passengers took up her cause. Or rather, the cause of Mr. Johnson.
26: "Can't he see this poor fellow's an invalid?"
28: "I say it's wrong to detain him."
5: Summoning every ounce of courage and silently praying for help, Ellen bravely stated her case.
14: "I bought tickets in Charleston to pass us through to Philadelphia, sir. And you have no right to detain us here."
24: "Now, right or no right, you're not going anywhere."
14: "Sir, I demand you let..."
26: "The train is going to leave."
28: "Well, we're left behind."
26: "Come on, do something."
24: I don't know what to do. I guess I..."
26: "Clerk?"
6: "Yes, sir."
24: "Run and tell the conductor to let this man on the train. No, he's not well, and we'll let him and his slave go."
5: Several folks along the route to Philadelphia, folks who clearly had abolitionist leanings, advised William to run away as soon as the train reached its destination. Little did they know that Philadelphia meant freedom for both William and the gentleman with whom he traveled. As soon as the train came to a stop, William scooped up Ellen and their luggage. Once aboard a horse-drawn carriage on their way to a hotel, Ellen, nearly a nervous wreck from exhaustion and tension, completely broke down.
28: "Oh, William, we made it! Thank God we are safe! We are safe! Oh, William!"
5: And so, on Christmas Day, 1848, Ellen and William Craft, by their own cleverness and courage, and with God's help, escaped the horrors of slavery. What an amazing Christmas present, and what a wonderful way to begin their lives in freedom.
2: Oh, wow, Aunt Nikki. What a story. Do you know what happened to Ellen and William afterwards?
5: As a matter of fact, I do. They settled in Boston, where William opened a carpentry business and Ellen worked as a seamstress. Then, after the Fugitive Slave Act was put in place, their lives were in danger once again, so they moved to England for a time.
2: I see.
5: After the Civil War, they returned to the United States, moving back to Georgia, where they started a school for African-American children and continued to live out their lives.
2: Such an amazing and brave couple. And what an inspiration for everyone.
5: You know, Uncle John, we tell a lot of stories about inspiring people. Just listen to this message from Junie in the Cayman Islands. I used to listen as a little girl, and it taught me some principles that made me a better human being. Now I have children of my own, and I'd love for them to get the same opportunities I got from listening.
2: Just beautiful. And I have a letter from Calvin in the United States. He writes, I grew up listening to your Story Hour tapes and always really enjoyed them. The stories have stuck with me and been impactful to my spiritual formation as a converted believer. Our children are now listening intently, hearing the stories of consequences from not listening to Mom and Dad. 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
5: Boys and girls, we love getting messages from you. 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That's yourstoryhour.org.
2: You can also contact us on YouTube, Facebook, and Instagram.
5: Or if you like snail mail better, you can send us a letter. Our mailing address is Post Office Box 8, Niles, spelled N-I-L-E-S, Michigan, 49120. That's P.O. Box 8, Niles, Michigan, 49120.
2: Remember, we love you and we can hardly wait to hear from you.
5: And we look forward to next time when we get to tell you another inspiring story. Goodbye.

0: June 19, 1865 was 900 days after the Emancipation Proclamation had gone into effect. And yet it wasn't until then that federal troops arrived in Texas to enforce the proclamation in that state. The day became known as Juneteenth. It was the day that freedom arrived. True freedom comes to all people on the day they accept Jesus as their Savior. Jesus died on a cross as a sacrifice for the sins of the world. Sinners who accept that and believe that are born again. They enter into union with the God of heaven and receive everlasting life. Jesus said, "If the Son therefore shall make you free, ye shall be free indeed." Who in Texas on that day would not have chosen to go free? Unthinkable. But there are people today who choose to remain enslaved to the devil rather than be free. Welcome Jesus into your heart today, and when you do, you can be free. John Bradshaw, It Is Written.
1: Hello there, I am a skeleton, your skeleton.
2: Well, you're my bones then, right?
1: Yes, all of them that form me, your skeleton.
2: Welcome to Nature Corner, Mr. Skeleton. What can you possibly teach us about science today?
1: How and why the great creator attached flesh to me.
2: Wow, that's important because it's got to stick to you.
1: For sure.
2: Mr. Skeleton, what part of my flesh clings to you?
1: Just your muscles, Uncle Bob.
2: Okay, all of my muscles are attached to you?
1: All of your skeleton muscles are, Uncle Bob.
2: I see, just my skeleton muscles. You mean there are some muscles in my body that aren't attached to you, right?
1: Oh my, yes. There are 500 muscles inside of you that don't hook onto your bones.
2: How many muscles attach to you, Mr. Skeleton?
1: 104. 55 on the front side of your body and 49 on your backside.
2: Mm-hmm. And these 104 muscles are firmly anchored to you?
1: Yes, to me, your skeleton.
2: And that's why they're called skeletal muscles.
1: You got it. See, first, the great creator made your bones. Then he attached muscles to the bones. And then he put a layer of fat over the muscles. And finally, he designed three beautiful layers of skin on top of that.
2: Hey, thanks for explaining that, Mr. Skeleton. Because next week, we want to learn about that important layer of fat and the three layers of skin.
1: Sounds good. But for today, I'm going to tell the boys and girls why and how the master designer hooked muscles onto me.
2: Oh, that sounds educational. Let's answer the why question first, Mr. Skeleton.
1: Okay, Uncle Bob. If your maker had not hooked your muscles onto your bones, you couldn't move your bones.
2: You mean like my leg, feet, and toe bones?
1: Yes, you couldn't walk. See, your muscles get an electrical message from your brain that makes them get tight or loose.
2: Okay, the boys and girls understand that. When my leg muscles get tight or loose, they lift my leg bones and let me move. And?
1: Run, walk, jump. Sit, stand, lie down, swim, and a lot of other things with your legs, feet, and toes.
2: Also, my shoulders, arms, hands, and fingers have muscles that are attached to your little bones, too, Mr. Skeleton.
1: And these muscles lift your arms, bend your elbows, and move your fingers.
2: So the reason why Christ the Creator attached my muscles to my bones is so they could move and do things.
1: For sure, Uncle Bob. Without your muscles hooked on to me, I'd be a motionless skeleton. You couldn't move.
2: For sure. Boy, that's interesting.
1: See, that's what happens to people who are paralyzed.
2: Yes, that's right.
1: No electrical signal can travel from their brain to their skeletal muscles because their spine has been damaged.
2: Okay, Mr. Skeleton, tell the boys and girls how these muscles are attached to you.
1: Uncle Bob, on any bone that moves, the Creator uses a tendon to hook the muscle to me.
2: Oh, a tendon is in between the muscle and the bone. I get it. Kind of like a bridge. I'm sure the boys and girls have heard about their Achilles tendon.
1: Right. That tendon hooks your heel bone to your leg muscle.
2: So any bone in you that moves is hooked onto a muscle through a tendon first.
1: You've got it.
2: Explain to the boys and girls what a tendon looks like, okay?
1: It's white and looks like a fiber rope that is twined.
2: So it's really a strong white cord.
1: Yes, and you're right about it being strong, Uncle Bob. The Creator made it stronger than any of my bones.
2: Wow. Tell the boys and girls how the tendon is attached to you, Mr. Skeleton.
1: When you were growing in your mommy's tummy, boys and girls, the great and wonderful Creator caused your muscles to shoot out a strong white cord.
2: And that was the tendon?
1: Yes, the tendon grew out of the muscle. It's strongly attached to it.
2: And the other end of the tendon grabbed a hold of you, Mr. Skeleton, right?
1: Yes. Now, while your body was developing, for example, the little muscles in your fingers shot out tiny tendons. And these tendons grabbed onto the finger bones, and they held on real tight.
2: Well, Mr. Skeleton, how could these tendons attach themselves to something so hard as bone?
1: Oh, Uncle Bob, because my intelligent designer put living cells in all of my bones. And as the tendon touches one of my bones, my osteoblast cells quickly cover the end of that tendon with special cells, and it becomes part of my bone.
2: And it sticks to you like super glue.
1: It sure does, and I do mean good.
2: Because those nice little osteoblast bone cells crawl all over the end of that tendon and pull it real close to you.
1: And the end of that tendon is cemented to my bone.
2: Can it ever break off, Mr. Skeleton?
1: Oh, yes, if you're in an accident.
2: Mm-mm. What happens then?
1: You're hurt right there, and it's hard to move that bone without pain.
2: Hmm, you bet. Does it grow back, though?
1: Sure. The great Creator caused the osteoblast cells in that bone to reach out again and attach themselves to the tendon. And in a few weeks, it's all healed and as good as new.
2: Boy, that's fantastic how the Creator, the Lord Jesus Christ, built you so you could reattach yourself to the tendon if it's ever pulled off.
1: Uncle Bob, that place where the tendon pulled off left a scar or a little lump on my bone.
2: Oh, Spaghetti-O, what happens now?
1: Don't worry. My wonderful maker took care of that.
2: Okay, explain it to us, Mr. S.
1: He put osteoclast cells in my bones, too.
2: Osteoclasts, they're different. What do they do?
1: Oh, they're the cleanup crew, those osteoclast cells are. They eat up that bump left by the tendon and clean up any mess where that tendon was broken.
2: And then the wonderful osteoblast cells lay down new bone cells and they attach themselves to the tendon.
1: Exactly the way it happens, Uncle Bob.
2: Now, are all muscles attached to you by tendons, Mr. Skeleton?
1: No, the muscles on your face do not have any tendons. See, the Creator caused them to grow directly onto your jaw and cheekbones.
2: Okay, the boys and girls might be interested in what causes growing pains. Could you help us?
1: Sure. Well, as their bodies grow taller and heavier, Uncle Bob, their bones are growing too.
2: Oh, you're right about that.
1: Well, sometimes they get what is known as growing pains, like you said. Now, see, the bones are growing longer and thicker, and they stretch the muscles a little as they're growing.
2: Mm-hmm. And that hurts a tad bit.
1: Sure. Because remember, your skeletal muscles are attached to me.
2: Well, I'll never forget that, Mr. Skeleton. You've been a great teacher today.
1: And glad to rattle in here, Uncle Bob, and help you out today. See you later, boys and girls. Bye-bye.
2: There he goes. King David, Israel's famous ruler, talked about his bones one day. Listen. Oh God, my bones were not hidden from you when I was made in secret. I will give thanks to you, for I am fearfully and wonderfully made. David spoke about the Lord Jesus Christ, his Creator, in Psalm 139, verses 14 and 15. Why don't you give thanks for your today, okay?
3: 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That's the Moody Cassette Ministry at 1-800-626-1224.
4: The Bible says everyone has fallen short of the glory of God. Now that doesn't mean we're not tall enough. It's just that no one turned out the way God intended them to be because of sin. That's why He gave Jesus to us, so that we could have the chance to believe in Him and be forgiven and live forever.
5: Romans 3, verse 23. For all have sinned and fall short of the glory of God.

During the holiday season, I thought it'd be a really good idea to read from Luke chapter 2. So let's start now in verse 1. And it came to pass in those days that a decree went out from Caesar Augustus that all the world should be registered. This census first took place while Quirinius was governing Syria. So all went to be registered, everyone to his own city. And Joseph also went up from Galilee out of the city of Nazareth into Judea to the city of David, which is called Bethlehem, because he was of the house and lineage of David, to be registered with Mary, his betrothed wife, who was with child. You know, that was Luke chapter 2. And in Daniel chapter 2, there's this story of a stunning dream that actually predicts the rise and fall of world empires, from the Empire of Babylon right down to the Roman Empire and even beyond that. In fact, as you read the book of Daniel, this theme of progressive world empires comes up over and over. And those predictions are famous because of their mind-numbing accuracy. Now, as Daniel is shown what the prophecy means, he utters these words found in Daniel chapter 2, beginning in verse 20. Listen to this. Daniel answered and said, "Blessed be the name of God forever and ever, for wisdom and might are His. And He changes the times and the seasons. He removes kings and raises up kings. He gives wisdom to the wise and knowledge to those who have understanding." One of the key principles you discover in the prophecies of Daniel is that God still has a say as to which empires and which rulers are permitted to come to power. Now, if you take that principle and apply it to our passage for today, you find something interesting. The Bible says that Caesar Augustus issued a decree for an empire-wide census to be taken. And as a result of that census, Joseph had to pack up his family and head for the city of Bethlehem. Of course, you're more than likely familiar with the Christmas story. And chances are you already know that a centuries-old prophecy found in the book of Micah predicted that Messiah would be born in the city of Bethlehem. So, what are the odds that Caesar Augustus would issue that decree at exactly the right moment for Mary to give birth in the city of Bethlehem? One in a million? One in a billion? Well, I'm not exactly sure, but the odds have to be astronomical, especially when you stack all of the other prophecies on top of each other and realize that Jesus of Nazareth fulfills all of the messianic prophecies to a T. So, how does it apply to us? Well, it's really very simple. Not only does that give us striking evidence that Jesus really is God's Son, but it also underscores a very important life principle. No matter how many mistakes human governments might make, no matter how successful a wicked regime might prove to be, the hand of God still guides the course of human history. Now, that's not to say that all decisions are God's decisions or that everything that happens is His will. But as far as heading for the finish line of history is concerned, nothing stops God from getting there. The forces of hell itself are incapable of stopping the plans that God has for solving the problem of sin and suffering. No matter how wicked we become, no matter how much power a government manages to accumulate, nothing's going to steer God away from bringing the problem to a close. And if God can steer the Caesar of Rome, He can steer the people in our lives too. And just knowing that we have this ironclad guarantee that things are going to end well that kind of knowledge is just a better way to live.

June 19, 1865 was 900 days after the Emancipation Proclamation had gone into effect. And yet it wasn't until then that federal troops arrived in Texas to enforce the proclamation in that state. The day became known as Juneteenth. It was the day that freedom arrived. True freedom comes to all people on the day they accept Jesus as their Savior. Jesus died on a cross as a sacrifice for the sins of the world. Sinners who accept that and believe that are born again. They enter into union with the God of heaven and receive everlasting life. Jesus said, "If the Son therefore shall make you free, ye shall be free indeed." Who in Texas on that day would not have chosen to go free? Unthinkable. But there are people today who choose to remain enslaved to the devil rather than be free. Welcome Jesus into your heart today, and when you do, you can be free. John Bradshaw, It Is Written.

have to tread some rocks along the road, and I'm sure I'll feel the need once more for your strength.

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1: We have a Bible study today, and I have a lot to cover in a short period of time. Now, you notice from the sermon title, Thanks Means Giving, that you might be able to tell where I'm heading. In our scripture reading, Jesus, in that parable in the Gospel of Luke, talks about an individual who basically was very self-centered in their objective of life. Their purpose, their goal was to eat, drink, and be merry. And they had no appreciation for the blessings that God gave them. This individual had a farm, and God had blessed his farm. God had blessed his increase. God had kept away the pests. God had sent the rain and the sunshine and made his crops to flourish. He had a bountiful harvest, but he had no speck of gratitude to God in his heart. All he could think about after all the protection and blessing that God offered was, oh, this is good for me. Sometimes when we think about Thanksgiving, we think that Thanksgiving means to orally say thank you. And it does mean that.

That's very important. People should be verbally grateful with one another. But biblically, thanksgiving means giving. That is the highest form of thanks. Now, we have a story in the Bible. I like to teach biblical truth using the Bible's stories. The Bible's a history book, and all the stories are there to teach us lessons about Christ, about the church, about the conflict between good and evil. Turn with me to the first book of Samuel. I'm going to talk about King David. Last couple of studies, we've been talking about the New Testament. Now we're jumping back to a story in the Old Testament. 1 Samuel chapter 25. We will begin with the first verse. We'll cover most of this chapter with God's blessing in our study this morning. See how far we can go if I speak quickly. 1 Samuel chapter 25. And I hope you'll keep your Bibles open as we study together this morning, because we'll be referring to a number of verses here. Allow me to begin by giving you some background. The time we find our story, Saul was the king of Israel. Saul was a good king when God chose him. God exalted him. God gave him gifts. But he began to be self-centered. He rejected God. He turned away his ear from listening to the Lord, and the Lord withdrew his spirit from Saul, and the Bible says an evil spirit plagued the king. God then told Samuel the prophet to anoint another king after his own heart. And Samuel was instructed to anoint the youngest of the sons of Jesse in a little private ceremony in the town of Bethlehem. Problem was, that private ceremony and what happened there soon became public. King Saul found out that David had been anointed to succeed him. And Saul wanted to exterminate David. David had to run for his life, living in solitary places. He was pretty good at that after being a shepherd for years. He knew about living outdoors. It was no challenge for him. But, you know, a lot of people in the kingdom began to realize that Saul had turned from God. Saul had actually had one of his soldiers slaughter the priests. Saul had become rebellious, evil-tempered. And so people started to side with David. The Bible tells us, as a matter of fact, if you turn back two chapters in Samuel, 1 Samuel 22, verse 2, it says, "And everyone who was in distress, and everyone who was in debt, and everyone who was discontent gathered to David. So he became a captain over them, and they were about 400 men with him," and that number began to grow. Saul became a symbol of the devil in this story. He ruled over the land of the Lord illegitimately. David was the rightful king, but David was the rejected king, just like Jesus really is the one who created this world, right? But Jesus is the refuge in this world. He's the one who is running. And the devil claims this is his own, unrightfully. David is a symbol of Christ in the Bible. There are few subjects in the Bible, few heroes in the Bible that are better symbols of Jesus than David was. And it says everybody who was in distress, everybody who was in debt, everybody who was discontented came to David. He became their captain. You know, Jesus says, "Whosoever will, let him come to me." Jesus becomes the leader of the people the world has rejected. You know, the Bible says it's not many wise men, not many great men, not many noble, but it's the weak people. It's the outcasts of society, the ones who realize they need a crutch, that find their strength in Christ. The proud and the rich have no need for Jesus. And so they went into the wilderness, they found David, he became a captain over them, and they were very loyal. They would lay down their lives in fighting for David, as well as some of his immediate family. Now go back to 1 Samuel chapter 25. And verse 1 tells us, "Then Samuel died. And the Israelites gathered together and lamented him, and they buried him at his home in Ramah. And David arose and went down to the wilderness of Paran." He realized now that
Samuel was gone. Samuel is the one who anointed David. Samuel, the prophet and priest, had sided with David. Now that he was gone, Saul would feel completely unrestricted in trying to exterminate or assassinate David. David thought, I better take refuge and get a little further away from Saul. And so he went into the region of Judea. Now David was a descendant from the tribe of Judah. Saul was from the tribe of Benjamin. David hoped in his neighborhood, so to speak, in his family stomping ground, he'd have a little more safety than he had in general Israel. Now there was a man in Maon whose business was in Carmel. Now this is not the same Mount Carmel which was up in the north where Elijah prayed and fire came down. There were two places called Carmel. It means pleasant place. It was a common name. You know how many towns there are in North America called Farmington? I don't know, but there's several of them. Yeah, so there's certain towns, you know. I guess there's a couple of Pennsylvanias. What are some of the other towns there's more than one of in North America? Huh? Columbus. There's several Columbuses. I've gotten real confused because I've traveled all over the country and I thought, I'm almost sure I've been here, and I found out there was two places of the same name. So there's this other Carmel that was in the land of Judea, much further to the south, south of Jerusalem. And there was a man who lived there, and the man was very rich. He had 3,000 sheep and 1,000 goats, and he was shearing his sheep in Carmel. And the name of the man was Nabal, and the name of his wife was Abigail. And she was a woman of good understanding and a beautiful appearance. But the man was harsh and evil in his doings. And he was of the house of Caleb. This man was also from the tribe of Judah. Now, David had spent some time there before. David had stationed many of his men down in Judea there. And they had been in the hills where Nabal's sheep had been grazing. And for over a year, David had been there. And you have to remember, the Philistines were still oppressing the children of Israel. Saul was still engaged in active war with the Philistines and the people of Ziklag and the Amalekites. And by no means were they at peace with the surrounding nations. And it was very common for the marauding pagans to come into the land of Israel to kill the shepherds and take the sheep, to plunder the wealthy. And David's presence there had been the means of guarding the shepherds in the field. Now, David, having been a shepherd most of his life, he had a fondness in his heart for shepherds. And he didn't know this man, Nabal. He just knew he had a lot of sheep and a lot of shepherds. And David stationed his men at night by the shepherds to make sure that they stayed safe. And he did this for a year. He asked nothing in return. Well, now it was time for Nabal to shear his sheep. Now, the time of shearing was the spring of the year. You know, the weather was beginning to warm. The ewes would be lambing. They would be giving birth to the little lambs. And during the time of the Passover, now what happened during the time of the Passover? Well, that's when Jesus died. That's when the lambs were born, a symbol of Christ, a symbol of the church growing. Matter of fact, it's very interesting. You know, the time that Christ hung on the cross was the time when they sheared the sheep. They liked to shear the sheep just a little before they gave birth. It helped keep them a little cleaner. So they'd shear the sheep, and a little while later, all the lambs would generally lamb, or the ewes would lamb about the same time and give birth. Christ died during the time of shearing the sheep. Pentecost was during the time when the lambs were born. It's a symbol of new birth. When was the greatest degree of baptisms? It was during the time when the lambs were, ewes were lambing, when all the sheep were born. What happened when they sheared the sheep? Well, they had wool, and that wool was used to make clothing principally, to cover people. You know, Jesus, the Lamb of God, died during the time of shearing that he might provide righteousness for you and me. When Christ went to the cross, they stripped him. They divided his garments to the four winds. They divided his garments in four parts, symbolizing that his righteousness would go to the four winds of the world to cover the sins of humanity. Amen? Christ was not only the lamb that was slain, he was the lamb that was sheared. But in the economy of Israel, during the time of shearing the sheep, it was a time of great feasting.
they had gone through the dangerous time of the winter. They would slaughter some of the sheep. It was a big festival. It was a time of giving gifts. It was a time of being grateful for God's harvest. It was a time when the shepherd, the one who owned the sheep, would honor the under-shepherds. You protected the flock all year long. To show my gratitude, I'm going to have a feast for you. And he would give gifts to his laborers for watching his flocks. Well, David had now spent a year watching the flocks of Nabal. He thought his men are at the point of starvation. They're fleeing from Saul. He thought it would be a polite thing to do for him. His shepherds no doubt have told him that we've been helping him watch his flocks. Nothing has been missing. We've taken nothing illegally. We've guarded him against the pagan marauders. Maybe he'll be kind to us and give us a little something. I mean, he was a very fabulously wealthy man. So David sent some of his servants. The other thing is, David thought Nabal is from the tribe of Judah. We're kinsmen. People in Israel had heard how Samuel had anointed David to succeed Saul. He would someday be king. He expected a little respect, a little honor, a little gift. And the Bible says, when David heard in the wilderness that Nabal was shearing his sheep, I'm in verse 4, David sent 10 young men. Now, the very fact he sent 10 young men is significant that he expected at least a big enough gift for 10 men to carry, right? I mean, David had 600 people at this time following him. David sent 10 young men, and David said to the young men, go up to Carmel, to Nabal, and greet him in my name. You know, Jesus still sends people in his name too. It's very important to remember, in my name. People came in the name of David. And we come in the name of Christ, amen, as his servants. And thus you shall say to him who lives in prosperity. The message from David's ministers was this: peace be to you. Peace to your house, that means your family, and peace to all that you have. A benediction from David's servants upon Nabal. How'd you like to have that benediction from the son of David? Now, David is a symbol of Jesus, the son of David. Peace to you, peace to your house, your family, peace to all that you have. You know, any blessing that you and I enjoy, whether it's peace to you physically, physical health, blessing on your family and your loved ones, blessing on your possessions, any good that you and I have comes from God. Amen? Every good and perfect gift comes from God. And I've thought about it before sometimes when I'm pouting. Do you ever pout? You ever feel sorry for yourself and go through little spells of depression? I do sometimes. I had a little one last night. Right, dear? And, you know, I get ashamed because I think about it and I go, I'm healthy. My children are healthy. The Lord's blessed our substance. And I'm pouting. When you've got so much to be thankful for, it sometimes is just humiliating when you think how the devil can convince us to be depressed when we are surrounded with blessings. I think some of us would better appreciate the benediction of the Son of David if we went through the experience of Job. Job got the very opposite of that. When the Lord withdrew his protection from Job, the devil wanted to take away all of Job's blessing. God withdrew his protection. Job, his children suffered, his possessions suffered, and his body suffered. Amen? Well, as a result of the men watching over Nabal's house and Nabal's servants and Nabal's possessions, Nabal was blessed. And now David is sending some messengers asking for an offering. He did not even specify an amount. Blessing on all that you have. Now I have heard that you have shears. I'm in verse 7, chapter 25, 1 Samuel. Now I have heard that you have shears, and your shepherds were with us, and we did not hurt them, nor was there anything missing from them all the while they were with us in Carmel. Ask your young men, get a testimony, they will tell you. Therefore, let my young men find favor in your eyes, for we come on a feast day. This is a time of rejoicing, a time of generosity. Please give whatever comes to your hand
to your servants, to your son David. So when David's young men came, they spoke to Nabal according to all these words in the name of David. They gave the message their master had given them in his name. You know, you and I have a message that God has given us. Amen? We have been sent by Jesus, the son of David, and we don't come in our own name. We come in his name. And we shouldn't be afraid to give his message. Now listen to Nabal's answer. Nabal answered and said, I'm in verse 10, to David's servants. Who is David? Did Nabal know who David was? Oh, of course he did. You read the next verse. And who is the son of Jesse? He knew who his father was. Everyone in the land knew who David was. David was the one who killed Goliath. David was the one who played the harp that was soothing Saul's spirit. He was Saul's armor bearer. He went out and came in front of the king. He fought his battles. Everyone knew how God was with David. But Saul was a selfish, stingy, grasping, cantankerous man. So he's acting like, who is David? Nabal here is a symbol of the devil too. Do you remember when Moses came to the Pharaoh and very gently said, another shepherd? And he comes to the Pharaoh and he says, let my people go, thus saith the Lord. And what does the Pharaoh say? Who is the Lord that I should let the people go? I do not recognize his authority. Who is David? And who is the son of Jesse? There are many servants nowadays who break away everyone from his master. They knew how Saul was pursuing David. But he also knew that Saul had no excuse to pursue David. He'd done nothing wrong. There are many servants nowadays who break away each one from their master. A lot of runaway slaves these days. Shall I then take my bread and my water and my meat that I have killed for my shears and give it to men who I do not know? He thought it was all his. If there's anyone within the hearing of my voice today who thinks he is master of what he possesses, he deceives himself. Naked we come into this world, and we're going to leave that way too. Whether you are saved or whether you are lost, you leave without anything but your own character. Even those who live and see Christ come, they're transformed. They don't even take their clothes. They get robes of light. Anything in this world is here temporarily. The pews you're sitting on, this whole building, as much as we appreciate it, is going to burn someday. You know that? All the things in my home and yours are going to go up in smoke someday. They're just here to help us occupy until Jesus comes. Nabal thought it was all his. No gratitude for David's protecting all that he had all through the year. Shall I take my bread and my water and my meat that I have killed from my shears and give it to men? I don't know where they came from. You know, this is the same attitude that is sometimes demonstrated in the hearts of Christians. Nabal was an Israelite. He knew the God of Israel. He knew what the law said. And sometimes the elder or the pastor will bring before the people the needs of God's sheep, of the church and the workers who were out in the field fighting the Lord's battles. And as the plate goes by without opening our mouths, we will repeat the words of Nabal in our hearts. This is my stuff, my bread, my sheep, my... God can do for each of us... Now, this sounds really heavy. It gets lighter. Hang on. But I got to make this point while I've got the chance. God can do to each of us what he did to Job. Do you believe that? All that we have is because of God's blessing and protection on my family and yours. And the reason I'm saying this is because it's so important for us to learn, for eternity's sake, the lesson that was taught by Nabal. It's very dangerous for us to think anything we have is really ours. Every good and perfect gift comes from God and belongs to God. The earth is his and the fullness thereof. And when we start worrying about our stuff, we are being deceived by the devil. This is not the spirit of Christ. How grateful was Nabal for David's protection?
Not very. Now, let me ask this question. Did Nabal have enough possessions to give something to his shepherds and his servants? Yeah. Was he going to give something to them? Yeah. Was he going to take care of the family? Yeah. Maybe even some of his friends came to his feast. Do we all agree? But what did he have for David and the servants of David? Nothing. We're getting ready to enter in on the holiday season. And some of us are about to run our credit cards to the limit to buy gifts for friends and family. In some cases, we buy gifts for people we don't even like because we think we have to do it. Say amen. You know it's true. We always manage to have something for the immediate household and the family. New Year comes and we're in debt to the hilt. But when we come to church, we say, well, you know, I don't have anything for David and his servants today. Should I take what's mine for my family and give it to strangers? Where are the priorities? If someone is going to do without, who should do without? God's work or our acquaintances? And while I'm on the subject, now this is a tough thing for me to say, and some of you will go away mad today and you'll never come back, but I'm saying what God told me to say. I'm very, very excited about this message because it's from the Word. If you're a Christian, you should have a will. And if you're a Christian and you have unconverted children and friends, I've seen this happen so many times. If you are leaving the bulk of your estate to unconverted relatives and children, it's as good as giving it to the devil. You ought to give something to your children to let them know that you love them. That's very important. But if you do not love the Lord more than your father or your mother or your husband or your wife or your children, you're not worthy of the kingdom, friends. God and his cause, David and his servants, should be paramount. Because if you do have an estate to leave to anybody, it's because of the blessing of David. And so to send him away empty, while we've got something for everybody else, is a mixed up priority. The truest form of thanksgiving is the thanks that we give to God in giving to God. It's real easy to say, I love you, Lord. Thanks for everything. Words are cheap, aren't they? You can tell how much a person really loves the Lord when they're ready to make a sacrifice to give. How much did Jesus love us? Because he said, I love you, or because he gave something? How do you and I know that God loves us? Because he says it? Or because he demonstrated it by a gift that's more expensive than anything than you and I could ever give? His life. And so he reviled. Now the Bible says he reviled David's servants. He did not say this with a pleasant tone of voice. He did it with mocking. He raised his voice. He shouted at them. And they were humiliated. The Bible says, so David's young men turned on their heels and went back. And they told him, David, all these words. David felt the hair stand up on the back of his neck. How ungrateful. He was from the same household. And here Nabal was going to show honor to Saul, who had rejected God, rather than one of his only family members. You know, the Bible tells us that if we're going to be generous, it should begin with the household of God. Notice this here. Galatians chapter 6, verse 10. As we therefore have opportunity, let us do good unto all men, especially them who are of the household of faith. Now, how many of you in your mail each week get appeals for funds? Let me see your hands. Come on. How many of you get appeals for funds that are not directly connected with your church family? Let me see. Well, it's worse than I thought. We get appeals, you name it. I mean, right now, just by memory, I could list about 15 different groups, everything from Special Olympics to disabled vets that Karen and I get appeals for. Camps for the Blind, and many of them are good causes. Amen? And as Christians, when opportunity presents itself, we should be willing to give. But what should the priority be in our giving? Should God's family be neglected so that we can give to some charity? Especially to the household of faith.
Our priorities ought to be with getting the gospel out. Because, you know, it's one thing to give money to help somebody recover from drugs, some charity like that. It's another thing to give people the gospel that will help them get off it and stay off it. It's one thing to give some money to, you know, help people maybe get housing or some of the immediate needs. But I'll tell you, when you preach the gospel, you're also teaching in the gospel the ethics that help people help themselves. So in supporting your church family, when you trace it down, you are supporting every other form of charity. The church's work in the world is to eliminate the need for all these other things. So it ought to be the priority. David was part of Nabal's family. He sent him away empty. And David said to his men, "Everybody gird on his sword." So every man girded on his sword. And David also girded on his sword. David was probably going to go after Nabal himself. And about 400 men went with him, and 250 stayed with the supplies. Now one of the young men told Abigail, Nabal's wife, saying, "Look, David sent messengers from the wilderness to greet our master, and he reviled them. But the men were very good to us, and we were not hurt, nor did we miss anything as long as we accompanied them. When we were in the fields, they were a wall to us, both by night and by day, all the time we were with them keeping the sheep." You know, the Bible says that God is willing to be a wall for you and me. Zechariah chapter 2, verse 5, "For I, says the Lord, will be a wall of fire all around her, and I will be the glory in her midst." What does a "her" represent in Bible symbol? The church. How many of you would like to have God put a hedge, a wall around you? Like he did Job. A wall of fire to protect you. Like that pillar of cloud in the evening and a pillar of fire. No, pillar of cloud in the day and a pillar of fire at night. To protect us. This is the way David was for the shepherds in the field. That represents the church. This is the way Jesus will be for you. Does God offer protection for Christians? He does. That doesn't mean bad things don't ever happen to good people. That's why the story of Job is in the Bible. But the story of Job is also in the Bible to remind us God does put a hedge of protection around his people. And we should thank him for it. If God withdrew that protection that we take for granted, that's there every day, it seems like we would have calamity and domino effect. How thankful should that make us? God is so good. "The men were like a wall unto us. Now therefore," the messenger is telling Abigail what had just happened, "now therefore no one consider what you'll do, for harm is determined against us." He saw the fire in the eyes of the servants when they turned on their heels and went back to report to David. "For harm is determined against our master and against all his household, for he is such a scoundrel that one cannot speak to him. He is such a son of Belial, a wicked person." Then Abigail made haste. I underlined that. You'll know why in a moment. Abigail made haste. Abigail, I want you to tell you what these names mean. There's several names in the story, and these names all mean things in the Bible. First of all, Samuel died. When does this take place? During a time of shearing, when Samuel died. Samuel's another type of Christ. He died in the spring, the Passover, when they sheared the sheep. Samuel means the name of God or son of God. Isn't that interesting? Carmel means park or fruitful field. They were fruitful in the place where David guarded them. Abigail means my father rejoiced. Now Abigail is a wise and beautiful woman. She's a symbol of the church in this story. Amen? Nabal, it means fool or rude. Fitting. David means favorite or beloved. David is a symbol for Christ here in the story. All right, Abigail makes haste. And she took 200 loaves of bread, 2 skins of wine, 5 sheep already dressed, 5 seahs of roasted grain, 100 clusters of raisins, 200 cakes of figs, and loaded them on donkeys. 10 men had come. She sends 20 donkeys. I don't know that. It just 20 mules sounds good. She sent 20 donkeys full of produce back. And she said to her servants, "Go on before me. See, I am coming after you." But she did not tell her husband. Now, how many of you remember another story in the Bible where another individual with 400 men
was coming to slaughter a shepherd. Esau felt he should get vengeance on Jacob. And what did Jacob do? Esau was coming with 400 men to execute judgment on his brother. Now, had his brother mistreated him? Yes, he had. What Jacob did was inexcusable. Had Nabal mistreated David? Did he sin? Yes, he did. They're both coming, 400 men, to execute judgment. Jacob sends a gift of produce ahead of him. He follows the gift. The gift went ahead of him. It got there before he did, to soften the heart. Abigail sends the gift on before her. She's a symbol of the church. I'm just wondering, have we all sinned? Is there judgment coming for sin? Is the Lord coming with a sword? Have you sent some gifts on ahead? It makes a big difference. Now, I am not saying that we are saved by giving gifts. You understand that? But you know, the Bible does tell us that a gift brings you before great men. A gift prepares the way for you to come before great men. And if we love the Lord, and if we've sinned against God, and if He's willing to forgive us, and if we're grateful, a gift of thanksgiving should go on before us to heaven. Where are your treasures? Are they still in Carmel? Or have you sent on some to David ahead of you? So that the gift gets there before you do. Friends, I tell you what, we're all going to meet Him someday. Amen? We want to make sure that some gifts go on before us. The gifts that Abigail prepared were generous gifts, befitting of a king. Send it on before me. And so it was, she rode on, and she said nothing to her husband Nabal. That was probably a prudent thing, because he might have had a fit and prevented her. Now, this is a delicate subject. Karen said, Doug, you better not say that. So I won't. Unless you really want me to. When two people are married, doesn't the law say this is now community property? What if the man works and the woman is a housekeeper and the man is like Nabal and the woman's like Abigail? Does she have a right to call some of her husband's possessions her own, even though she does not actually have the check in her name? If she's a housekeeper and taking care of the whole family, they are a team. Does she have a right to be able to give of some of that substance? You'd think so, but some husbands are like Nabal and they have a fit about it. She said nothing to her husband. I don't know, maybe this is a biblical precedent. Verse 20. So it was, as she rode on the donkey, that she went down under cover of the hill, and there were David and his men coming down to her, and she met them. Now David said, surely in vain I protected all that was this fellow's, all that he had in the wilderness, so nothing was missed of all that belongs to him, and he's repaid me evil for good. Some of us have done that with God. May God do so to me, and more also if the enemies of David, if I leave one male of all who belongs to him by morning light. Now when Abigail saw David, she hastened to dismount from the donkey. She fell on her face before David. She bowed down to the ground. So she fell at his feet. Here you have the church bowing down and worshiping the Son of David, symbol of Christ. So she fell at his feet and said, on me, my Lord, on me, let this iniquity be. And please let your maidservant speak in your ears and hear the words of your maidservant. Please let not my Lord regard this scoundrel Nabal. She knows her husband. For at this time, for as his name is, so is he. Nabal is name, and folly is with him. But I, your maidservant, did not see the young men of my Lord that you sent. Now, therefore, my Lord, as the Lord lives and as your soul lives, since the Lord has held you back from coming to bloodshed and of avenging yourself with your own hand, now then let your enemies and those who seek your harm be as my Lord Nabal. She knew that God was going to take care of Nabal. David didn't need to do it, and she didn't need to do it. And now this present which your maidservant has brought to my Lord, let it be given to the young men who follow my Lord. Please forgive the trespass of your maidservant. Now, what do you find Abigail doing here? She's doing the work of intercession. Did she sin? No, but she's interceding in behalf of others, which is the work of the church. For the Lord will certainly make for my Lord, David, an enduring house, because my Lord, David, fights the battles of the Lord, and evil is not found in you. David is a symbol of Christ, and there was no record of his sin at this time. Throughout your days,
Yet a man has risen to pursue you. That was Saul. To seek your life. But the life of my Lord shall be bound in the bundle. Remember the parable of the wheat and the tares? The wheat is bound in bundles and it's stored away in the garner and the tares are burned. But my Lord's life shall be bound in the bundle of the living. How many of you want to be bound in the bundle of the living? With the Lord your God. And the lives of your enemies he will sling out as from the pocket of a sling. Now she knows David. She knows he relates to these things. Slings and sheep and bundles. Bible says she was a wise woman. And it shall come to pass that when the Lord has done for my Lord according to all the good that he has spoken concerning you, she knew that he would be king someday and has appointed you ruler over Israel. Right now it doesn't look like Jesus is king of kings in this world, does it? But I'll tell you, you're wise to align yourself with Christ now because he's going to win in the end, amen? It may look like Saul's still in control, but he won't stay in control forever. That this will be no grief of mine to you or offense of heart, my Lord, either that you have shed blood without cause or that my Lord has avenged himself. But when the Lord has dealt with my Lord, when the Lord, God, has dealt with my Lord, Nabal, she knew God was going to deal with Nabal. Remember your maidservant. Now listen to this. She said, when God takes care of Nabal, don't forget about me. I think she had a premonition, little women's intuition, that Nabal's days were numbered. Could be Nabal was older. From all of his feasting and stingy living, he could have been in bad health. She said, when God takes care of him, don't forget about me. Then David said to Abigail, blessed be the Lord God of Israel who sent you this day to meet me. And blessed is your advice and blessed are you because you have kept me this day from coming to bloodshed and from avenging myself with my own hands. You know what the work of the church is? To save people from destruction, friends. You and I have the work of Abigail, amen? We are to intercede and plead in behalf of the lost who are doomed. And David said, blessed are you for doing this. Jesus wants us to do this. For indeed, as the Lord God of Israel lives, unless you had kept me back from hurting you, unless you had hastened, how should we come before David? How should we come before Jesus? Quickly. Unless you had hastened and come to meet me, surely by morning light no man would have been left to Nabal. So David received from her hand what she had brought to him and said to her, go in peace and to your house. See, I have heeded your voice and respected your person. Then Abigail went to Nabal. And there he was. There he was. She had just saved his life. She had just intervened to spare him. And she comes back and she hears music and shouting and cursing from the household. And there he was holding a feast in his house like the feast of a king. And Nabal's heart was merry within him, for he was very drunk. Therefore she told him nothing, little or much, until the morning light. A little hint, friends, don't try and reason with a drunk person. Amen? Don't try and reason with someone who's intoxicated or on drugs. You don't get very far and then they forget. So it was in the morning, when the wine had gone from him, that his wife told him these things, that he had almost died, that his heart died within him, and he became like stone. Some paralysis came over him. It might have been a stroke that came on as a result of fear. And it happened after about 10 days. There was a period of time when he was paralyzed. That's something like the millennium, 10 times 100, that the devil will be paralyzed before he's executed. After 10 days, the Lord struck Nabal and he died. There he was, making merry, eating and drinking, thinking that was the purpose of the life, saying, this is my stuff, like the man in the parable of Jesus. You can't help but wonder, was Jesus thinking of Nabal when he told this parable of Luke? About the man who built the bigger barns, stored all his stuff away, said, take it easy, live for yourself. And God says, you fool, life is a gift. And if we don't learn to give, then our life is a waste. I'm going to say it again. If we do not learn to give, if we do not learn that thanks means giving, our lives are for naught. The purpose of Christianity is to teach us to follow Christ, and the purpose of life, of Christ's life, was to give. He didn't have stuff, but he spent his whole time, giving food, healing people, teaching. All the way from the cradle to the cross, Jesus' life was one of giving. You know why the Lord wants us to give? Because we are naturally selfish, and every time you give, it starves the natural selfish inclinations in our lives.
Giving does not save you in that you're buying salvation. Giving saves you in that it starves, it smothers the selfishness we've all got within us. Amen? It's very natural for us to think about ourselves. The Bible says, when David heard that Nabal was dead, he said, "Blessed be the Lord, who's pleaded the cause of my reproach from the hand of Nabal, and has kept his servant from evil. Lord, I'm glad that you took care of this so I didn't have to. For the Lord has returned the wickedness of Nabal on his own head." And David sent and proposed to Abigail to take her as his wife. And when the servants of David had come to Abigail at Carmel, they spoke to her saying, "David has sent us to you to ask you to become his wife." This is a beautiful passage. When the servants of the beloved, David, came to Abigail, the rejoicing of the father in the fruitful place. It's a story of the marriage between Christ and the church, friends. She arose and bowed her face to the earth and said, "Here is your maidservant, a servant to wash the feet of the servants of my Lord." An act of humility, a very noble woman. So Abigail rose in haste. Now, David was a good-looking fellow, you know. And he could play the harp. And when David proposed, you arose in haste. Amen? You thanked the Lord, and then you got gussied up real fast. Notice what it says here in verse 18. Abigail makes haste when she finds out about what Nabal said. Then you go to verse 23. "Now when Abigail saw David, she hastened to get down on her knees and worship him." She made haste to give in verse 18. She makes haste to worship in verse 23. She makes haste to go to his wedding, to unite, to commit to him in verse 42. "So Abigail rose in haste, and she rode on a donkey, attended by five of her maidens." How many wise virgins were there in the parable? Five foolish and five wise. It's a symbol of the marriage between the church and Christ. Amen? "And she rode on a donkey, attended by five of her maidens, and she followed the messengers of David and became his wife." What is the job of the church, Abigail? To follow the messengers of David. Does David still have some messengers out there? "She followed the messengers of David and became his wife." Now I want you to think about this. David went to Nabal asking for an offering. How much of Nabal's possession did he get when he got Abigail? He became heir to all that Nabal had. And in Nabal withholding an offering from David, he lost everything. David got everything by trusting the Lord. Nabal lost everything by being stingy. Another interesting thing is when Abigail did the work of intercession, not only did she save the whole household, not only did she now, even though during a very difficult time, she sided with David, who was an outcast, who was a fugitive, but she knew he would be king someday. And sometimes it's hard for us as members of the church to trust in Jesus in a world that's worshiping the devil. Amen? But I got news for you, friends. When the saints come marching in, you're going to be glad that you trusted in him, because he's going to be king in this world someday. When she married David, she not only got all that David possessed, she got David himself. She ended up rich in giving. Not only in her giving, the gifts, was her life saved, but all of the household under her was saved as well. These principles are very valuable. Do you see that, friends? Probably the most important thing is that last statement that I just made. In giving to David, she ended up getting David himself. Married to him. All that he possessed was hers. She was to reign with him now as a queen. I think sometimes we underestimate how dangerous it is to be selfish, how unchristlike, and how blessed it is to give. Time of year when we're talking about Thanksgiving and the holiday season when we're buying gifts, let's not let Jesus and the Son of David, let's not send him away empty when he's the one from which every earthly blessing comes. Amen? And the thing that he offers you and me is his very self. Has the Lord blessed you through the year? We all have our struggles and we all have our challenges. But I think that we can all say that God has watched over us through the year. He's willing to put a wall, a hedge about you to bless and protect you, that he might enhance our witness,
But we might ask ourselves, are we willing to show our thanks for God by making a covenant through sacrifice, by being willing to give, recognizing that all that we have and all that we are, our very lives are His. Our purpose in this life is not to wallow in our possessions and eat, drink, and be merry, but our purpose in this life is to go as Jesus went and to be givers. If that's your desire, then let's pray together. Loving Lord, we want to thank You for the wonderful stories we find in Your Word. The stories of warning, the stories of joy, of redemption. And this has been a story, Lord, just filled with all kinds of challenges. The story of Abigail and Nabal and David. I pray, Lord, first of all, that we will accept Jesus, the Son of David, as our King, our reigning monarch. And as recognizing that He is our King, we'll be willing to serve, worship, and obey Him, to support His work in the world and His messengers. We pray, Lord, that each one of us in our lives can have the Son of David, that we can live and reign with Him someday. Like Abigail, Lord, we want to be committed through marriage, united with You, that we can be joined with You as part of Your family. We pray, Lord, that You'll give us patience. We know at times we encounter people like Nabal and we want to take judgment into our own hands, but help us learn the lesson of David, that You will do things in Your own time. We have to commit these things to You. And I pray that we can pray and intercede, as Abigail did, for those who are under impending judgment, that they might be saved from the grave. Bless us, Lord, that we might do the work of the church in intercession, do the work of the church in giving. I pray, Lord, that You will fill each person with Your Holy Spirit. A lot of needs are represented in our lives. We go through challenges, and I pray that You'll set a hedge of protection about us and bless us. Thank You for being our shepherd, and in Christ's name we pray these things. Amen.

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1: Today's passage comes from the prayer of Simeon right after God's promise that he would actually live to see Jesus comes to pass. Luke chapter 2, verse 29. Lord, now you are letting your servant depart in peace according to your word. For my eyes have seen your salvation, which you have prepared before the face of all peoples, a light to bring revelation to the Gentiles, and the glory of your people Israel. In the words of Simeon, Jesus was the glory of God's people Israel, the whole reason that Israel was brought into existence in the first place. And on top of that, Christ was also a light for the Gentiles. What's really interesting is how God's own people really didn't understand either of those things. In the first place, they rejected Jesus of Nazareth, refusing to believe that he was the long-awaited Messiah. In the second place, they also refused to a large extent to believe that salvation was also intended for the Gentiles. Of course, neither of those facts comes as a surprise to anybody who studied the Bible a little bit. But here's the thing I want you to see in this passage. As Simeon utters these words, he's quoting Old Testament prophecy, which means that Simeon both understood the prophecies and recognized their fulfillment. A lot of the other Israelites were also familiar with prophecy, but they completely misapplied and misunderstood it. For some people, they thought Messiah would come the first time as a conquering king who would overthrow Roman occupation and set up a worldly kingdom that restored the splendor that Israel enjoyed back in the days of David. But that was a confused understanding of the writings of the prophets and proved to be the cause of a major spiritual disaster. Now, let's you and I move forward a couple thousand years to our own day and see what we can draw out of that passage. Once again, we're waiting for Messiah to come. Not the first time as a baby, but the second time as King of Kings and Lord of Lords. And today, when you walk into a Christian bookstore, you'll find hundreds of books on the subject of prophecy. And what's interesting is that no two of them seem to agree with each other on the details. That means lots of people are familiar with prophecy, but apparently few people actually understand it. A fact that Bible prophecy itself makes clear is it shows us this startling scenario in Revelation chapter 13, where most of the planet's religious people end up offering their worship in the wrong direction. Now, is it possible that in the midst of all the religious confusion we see today, that there are still people who understand the prophecies of the Bible? People who actually get it? Is it possible for someone to recognize the truth and be watching for the right things? Or is it more a case, like I've heard some preachers say, that nobody can understand that prophetic stuff anyway? Well, according to the Bible itself, we are supposed to understand prophecy. It's God's intent that we get it. Just listen to one of the first verses in the book of Revelation. Revelation 1 verse 3 says, "Blessed is he who reads and those who hear the words of this prophecy and keep those things which are written in it, for the time is near." Now, did you hear it? In the final

Moments of planet Earth, there will still be simians, people who hear and understand God's promise and watch for the right things, even in the midst of massive religious confusion. So here's my suggestion for you today. Ask God to help you clear away the clutter in your mind and the stuff that you've read about the Bible, and get back into reading the Bible itself. It was God's intention for people to understand the prophecies back in the first coming of Christ, and it's still God's intention for you to understand the prophecies for the second coming, too. Somewhere on this planet, there are still simians, and there's no reason for you not to be one of them. Believe me, as last day events unfold, having a simian mentality is going to prove to be a better way to live.

June 19, 1865 was 900 days after the Emancipation Proclamation had gone into effect. And yet it wasn't until then that federal troops arrived in Texas to enforce the proclamation in that state. The day became known as Juneteenth. It was the day that freedom arrived. True freedom comes to all people on the day they accept Jesus as their Savior. Jesus died on a cross as a sacrifice for the sins of the world. Sinners who accept that and believe that are born again. They enter into union with the God of heaven and receive everlasting life. Jesus said, "If the Son therefore shall make you free, ye shall be free indeed." Who in Texas on that day would not have chosen to go free? Unthinkable. But there are people today who choose to remain enslaved to the devil rather than be free. Welcome Jesus into your heart today, and when you do, you can be free. John Bradshaw, It Is Written.

0: 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Our bodies, much like automobiles, run on fuel. Our kitchens and dining rooms can be looked at as service stations, but with much cleaner attached bathrooms. And just as there are certain things we wouldn't pour into our car's gas tank, there are certain substances that we really shouldn't pour into our stomachs. But you wouldn't think so if you watched enough television or read enough magazine ads. They implore you to gas up your body with some really, really nasty stuff. If this fuel only made you run slower and kind of sluggish throughout the day, that wouldn't be so bad. But it can also put you into an early grave, and that's just not acceptable to me or my guest. Juliana Hever is a certified nutritionist, author, speaker, television host, and chef extraordinaire. She's here to talk about deficiencies today, things we're told we need more of, but we really don't. Juliana, welcome back to HeartWise.
1: Thank you so much for having me, Charles.
0: Let's begin with the evergreen when it comes to health. And I know you deal with this all the time in your speaking and writing and in television appearances. Protein. You drop animal products and you're going to become deficient in protein, we're warned, even by some medical professionals. What do you say about that?
1: Yes, it is probably one of the most pervasive myths out there. And there is just this perpetual desire to get enough protein, so much so that they're infusing it into every product. It's a big marketing scam. And I've even seen now that they are selling protein-infused water.
0: Oh, my.
1: So they're putting it in the water. Who knew?
0: Who knew?
1: The truth is that we don't need so much protein. We're getting way too much protein. And people are so concerned with it that it's causing us to make really poor decisions when it comes to our diet. And if you think about it, we make protein in our body. We make all sorts of different proteins in our body. And what we consume from the outside, from plants, that's where all proteins start from. Everything initiates in the plants and the bacteria. And then the animals eat the plants. And then that is how we get our protein. It's either from the plants directly or from the animals indirectly with a concentrated source. But the point is that we don't need so much of this protein, and all of this protein is causing us a lot of problems. There's a lot of evidence. Like if you think about the packaging, first of all, the packaging of the protein. So if you're getting the same amount of protein from, say, a legume, a bean or a lentil, and you compare it to what you're getting when you're taking in the same amount of protein from an animal product, there's so much difference in the packaging. With the legume, you're getting all of this disease-fighting fiber and phytonutrients and all of these wonderful, powerful components that help support optimal health. Whereas on the other side, if you're getting that same amount of protein packaged in an animal product, you're also getting zero fiber, zero phytonutrients, and you're getting things that are known to be health damaging, such as saturated fat, dietary cholesterol, heme iron, and all sorts of growth hormones, especially from dairy. So, you know, you could get the same amount of protein

0: but you can get a package better from plants. And the other thing is you get less protein overall, which is a good thing, because if you're getting too much protein, it looks like that can be something that's disease-promoting in and of itself. In fact, all of the longevity studies that we know of, the only thing we know that's been shown to actually increase longevity is dietary protein restriction, especially the essential amino acids. So we only need a few of these little essential amino acids. We're getting too much, and we need to just stop worrying so much about protein and focus on getting our fiber and getting our phytonutrients from whole, delicious, beautiful plants.
1: Mm. You know, I know your good friend T. Colin Campbell and his team have traveled around to different countries where they are really basically plant-based. Did he find any protein deficiency in these plant-based areas?
0: No, he did not, nor did they find that in the blue zones. You know, with Dan Buettner's work, where he looked around the world at the cultures that, you know, have the most centenarians, the longest lived populations. And what he found in common with all of them is that the main source of protein, if you will, was from legumes. And most of them ate a plant-centered diet. So, I mean, I, in my 24 years, I've never seen a protein deficiency. I speak to a lot of physicians, a lot of researchers. Protein deficiency really just doesn't exist. It's just not a problem. What is a problem is the world's number one killer, cardiovascular disease. What is a problem is its ongoing, increasingly exponentiating rate of type 2 diabetes, which causes all sorts of other problems. And all these things that we're seeing on a day-to-day basis all around the world, and that is as a result of us aiming and striving to get more of this protein that's been, you know, coughed up to be this, like, superpower nutrient. And just because something is good doesn't mean more is better. And that's a really important lesson that we all need to focus on.
1: Okay, very good. We're talking with Juliana Hever. She is an author and a speaker and a nutritionist and has written books. And I'll give you her website in just a minute. But I want to make sure that you understand, this listener, that this protein situation is basically a marketing ploy that is saying you need protein from animal products. Well, where do the animal products get it from? According to our guest today, from the plants. So why not cut out the middle? Well, that's a horrible way of saying that. Why not just remove the animals from your diet and just have and eat the plants and just bypass it all, and you'll bypass all those other things too that Juliana mentioned there. All right, now if we believe advertising, you know, we think we're protein deficient. We need protein from all these sources, animals from milk and from eggs and from all these places. You would also come to the conclusion that we need lots of salt in our life, because if you look at the ingredients of most of the refined and packaged foods out there, salt is pretty close up there near the top of the ingredients list. How much salt do we need, and what is too much salt doing to us, Juliana Hever?
0: Yeah, that's a really good question, and there's a lot of controversy around this for some reason. I guess, again, the marketing. But yeah, sodium is everywhere. It's found in every type of processed food. It's found a lot, really high doses in dairy products. Mm-hmm. And sodium is, you know, it's not healthy. We don't need that much. We only need a little bit. And in fact, it's recommended that we consume pretty much no more than 1,500 milligrams a day, which you could easily get from, you know, just one quick little meal made out of some processed foods. It's so prevalent. And especially when we go out to eat too, you know, foods are always just saturated with tons of sodium. We don't need that much for the electrolyte, you know, the reasons that we need it for our cardiac system and all sorts of stuff, but we really don't need that much. And it is promoting high blood pressure, which is the number one cause of heart attacks. And a lot of people are much more salt sensitive than they realize, and we're just consuming way too much. So it's something that we need to modify. And the best and easiest way to do that is to cook more, avoid the processed, the hyper-processed foods,
1: yeah,
0: the stuff that comes packaged as much as possible. If you really need salt on your food, because it also sneaks in all of those sauces that we love to put on top of things, then you should just, you know, cook your food and then put a little touch of salt at the end, and you'll taste it more because it doesn't get cooked into the food.
1: Right.
0: But it's kind of hard to avoid when you're eating out and you're eating packaged food a lot. So the key is to try to cook a little bit, get really some simple kitchen skills. If you're not really comfortable in the kitchen, it's really easy to just learn a few simple tricks just to build up your staples and just eat as fresh as possible. I'm looking outside right now at our garden out there and all these beautiful fresh vegetables that you just pluck right off and eat without, you know, without adding anything, because you taste how delicious it is, all natural. But the key is to cook a little bit more, stay away from processed foods, and just to protect your cardiovascular system.
1: Now, you said salt sensitive. How do we know if we are salt sensitive? Can some people take more salt than other people?
0: Yeah, I think there are some variations on the way people handle it. But I mean, the recommendations are generalized because, you know, after a certain amount, you know, people are still going to be more precluded for hypertension, high blood pressure, and some issues, cardiovascular speaking. So we really want to try to modify and try to keep it below 1,500 milligrams a day. Okay. You know, some people will feel it. You know, people get bloated or people will notice that they have a tendency to have their blood pressure elevated. Those are things that could be a result of excessive sodium in their diet. The thing about sodium is that once you acclimate to it, which most of us are acclimated to, just consuming high doses of it, we don't even realize that we're tasting it. And anyone that's ever tried to reduce salt or has ever tried to go from sugar to an artificial sweetener or back the other direction, everyone will tell you that you can notice a difference. So, you know, if you went from eating a regular standard American diet, just going around and eating, and all of a sudden you decided you found out you needed to lower your sodium intake, and you cooked and you ate with no salt, you would notice a dramatic difference and everything would taste really bland. Yeah. But what the beautiful thing is that it's over a period of time, you can absolutely adjust and your taste buds get more and more sensitive. If you kind of want to taper down, some people do better just tapering down, you know, cooking more and then just adding a little salt and then adding a little less salt, keeping going until you're, you know, to the level that you need to be at. You'll notice that it'll be easier to adjust to that. Some people just cut it out all the way, cold tofu, no salt whatsoever. And then they'll notice that stuff starts to bring back, the flavor starts to come back after a few days. But it really is kind of a period of acclimation that needs to happen with your taste buds because we are so used to it, we don't even realize we're consuming so much.
1: Yeah, cold tofu. Now, there you go. Spoken like a true plant-based person. Cold tofu. Okay, we'll take a short break, and when we come back, more with Julianne Hever. We are told by the standard American diet that we are low in sugar and we are low in oil because they make sure that we have plenty of that. But let's find out if we really are and what happens when we consume too much of those things. This is interesting stuff, so everybody stay right where you are.

0: I'm Dr. James Markham with your biblical prescription for life. Someone wrote in, I have a hard time sleeping. Any suggestions? Well, our biblical prescription for life is found in Hebrews 13, verses 15. Therefore, by him, let us continually offer the sacrifice of praise to God. That is the fruit of our lips, giving thanks to his name. Notice, it says continually, both in the good days and bad days. Robert Emmons at the University of California, Davis, has shown the benefits of gratitude, especially helping us sleep better. A University of Connecticut study shows it decreases the risk of heart attack. Well, how can we implement this in our lives today? Well, first, I encourage you, say thank you to God out loud 3 times. How about writing it down in your journal or have a gratitude partner? Being thankful is a biblical prescription for life. For more information, go to heartwiseministries.org.
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0: 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And after you read those books, you are no longer a complete idiot. I know, I try, and it worked. It's wonderful. Okay, Jules, we're looking at what the world is telling us we're deficient in. Now, first of all, they told us we're deficient in protein, and you sort of poo-pooed that. And then we're deficient in salt, and you showed how that's not happening. Let's talk sugar. There is sugar in everything. There is sugar in ketchup, for goodness sakes. Why is the world telling us that we're low on sugar, and what happens when we have too much of the stuff?
1: Yes, sugar is a real problem. And I think it's interesting because across the board, you know, from people that eat plant-based diets to people that eat paleo diets and everything in between, everyone poo-poos sugar. And the research is really, really, really strong about the damaging effects of sugar. In fact, it's even similar. It seems to be that the impact of sugar, chronic excessive sugar consumption, is about the same potential problems as with saturated fat. And that is, you know, it basically promotes all chronic disease. Our bodies do not respond well to sugar. And like you said, it is indeed everywhere. It is so hard to avoid sugar, refined sugar. There's so many different types of sugar, coconut sugar, raw sugar, turbinado sugar, confectioner sugar. There's so many different types of sugar. And even, you know, stuff like honey and agave and high fructose corn syrup. And these things are just everywhere. And part of the problem is that, again, what they're packaged with. So, you know, we're not supposed to be drinking sodas and having all these dessert types of foods that are processed and using all these sugars. But it is ubiquitous in the food supply. You know, it's in everywhere you go. If you go to fast food and restaurants, they use sugar, oil, and salt just to, you know, lure you in and to make you really addicted. I mean, these things are really addictive in a, not the classic sense of addiction, but it really does stimulate dopamine in the brain and make you want more. So it's really that whole, I can't have just one thing, is so true. And it's a physiological thing that happens hormonally when you consume things like sugar, oil, and salt. So we need to go back. It's always going back to the whole plant foods and getting your sweetness from the natural sugars and found in fruits. And, you know, you notice that once you stop eating all of those highly processed, hyper palatable foods, you end up having, you know, your taste buds again acclimate so acutely, where in all of a sudden something like a sweet potato tastes like candy, or a piece of fruit is so sweet. It's amazing.
0: Yes, absolutely. That has happened to my wife and myself. Absolutely. Our taste buds changed when we made this switch a number of years ago, many years ago. And now, oh my goodness, a mango just sends us across the moon. It's just incredible. Sweet. Okay, Juliana Hever, oil. I know that you have a lot to say about this, and I want to concentrate on one of our big killers, and that is diabetes. Make the connection for us, you do in your book, make the connection between oil and diabetes.
1: It's much more complicated than it seems on the surface. So oil it's very interesting. And I had to really deconstruct this when I was studying the Mediterranean diet for the book, The Vegetarian Diet, as you're talking about.
0: Right.
1: But what happens is, what we know about oil right now, okay, oil is the most concentrated source of calories. It's a processed food. It doesn't come off the tree as an oil. We're stripping away the fiber, the carbohydrates, the proteins from, like, an olive, for instance, and we're turning it into a pure fat. So this pure fat, this pure concentrated food, is high in caloric density. It's the highest, most caloric dense food we could eat. It's 120 calories per tablespoon, 14 grams of fat. And if you think about a half a cup being 1,000 calories, that's a half a day's worth of calories in a half a cup, which is very easy to glug on top of your salad, or stick into a dressing, or stick into, you know, saute your vegetables in. And so because 70% of the United States is overweight or obese, and now one out of three people in the world, like worldwide, has the same overweight or obesity levels, this is a problem. It's the main problem from oil is that it's just so concentrated in calories and fat. And, you know, interestingly, if you look back at the Mediterranean, the traditional classic Mediterranean populations wherein all of this research kind of stemmed from, this is like war-torn Greece, Crete, and Europe right after World War II. And, you know, people were hungry. They didn't have resources to, you know, for transportation, to get in a bunch of calories. So they were able to store up the olive by making it into olive oil and keeping it in the long term. So they were able to do well eating olive oil because they were eating so low in calories. But today is a completely different landscape. And we are, you know, suffering from chronic overnutrition, this overweight and obesity thing is a huge issue because it is, you know, linked to all of those, the type 2 diabetes, the cardiovascular disease, and high-fat diets, too, have been linked to type 2 diabetes and all of these other chronic diseases. So one of the easiest things you can do, and a lot of the clients that come to me are coming to me to lose weight and to treat these chronic diseases, and one of the easiest ways to cut out thousands and thousands of calories a week is to just cut out oil, or at least to minimize it and be aware of it.
0: Sure.
1: Now, again, like sugar, like salt, when you go out to eat, it's almost impossible to avoid. You have to ask a lot of questions. You have to have a willing restaurant to participate and help you get an oil-free meal. But that's where it comes in so easily in the kitchen. So, again, if you're trying to lose weight, if you're trying to reduce your cholesterol, one of the best things you can do is to minimize oil. And it's really easy to do in the kitchen. It's surprisingly easy to, you know, saute with water or vegetable broth or dry saute. And you get these same delicious flavor profiles without the oil. You just taste the herbs and you taste the food just the same as you would. And then, you know, making a dressing with using like silken tofu or nuts or seeds, like whole intact foods. You can make delicious foods without oil and you don't really miss it. You could bake without oil, you know, using fruit purees instead of an oil, and you're saving so many calories and so many grams of fat, and that's just going to help overall reduce your risk for chronic disease and help reduce obesity and overweight and help people with sustainable weight management.
0: All right. Juliana Hever is our guest today. You have identified for us the protein, salt, sugar, oil that we are really not deficient in. What are we deficient in that the plant-based diet can help?
1: You know what? That's a great question. And my biggest answer to that is fiber. It sounds so funny. But everyone used to say, you know, eat your vegetables, eat your fruits. And it is so true. We don't. It's about, I think it's 2 or 3% of the population. It's about 3% of the U.S. population is consuming the minimum recommended dietary fiber. Because dietary fiber is found exclusively in plants. You don't get it in any of the animal products. And it's taken away from most of these processed foods. The more processed you go, by definition, the more fiber is removed. And dietary fiber is not just, it's wonderful to help your GI system flow and function and all that, but it's also important for regulating glucose, blood sugars. It's important for reducing cholesterol levels. It's important for all sorts of things. And if you look at the traditional paleo diet back then and a traditional vegan diet now, we're eating about 70 grams of fiber, which is optimal.
0: Right.
1: But most people in America are not getting the minimum 14 grams per 1,000 calories a day, which means they're not even getting about 20 grams a day, which means it's, by definition, you're not eating enough whole plants. So I suggest that everyone looks to get as much fiber as possible, eat the rainbow every day from fruits and vegetables, and you're going to get all the nutrients you need.
0: You're being sneaky, I can tell. You want us to eat fiber, but what you want us to do is eat the food that has the fiber in it. Am I right in saying that?
1: Yes, because those powders and pills and potions that try to emulate the fiber just doesn't act the same. And it doesn't have all that synergistic, beautiful effects that come from the whole intact food that you get with all those phytonutrients and antioxidants and vitamins and minerals and waters and everything that the human body thrives on.
0: Now, in the 2 minutes we have left on the program here, I want to just put you on the spot and saying, okay, you've said the words here. Have you seen this work? Have you seen people who give up all that excess protein and the salt and the sugar and the oil and eat the fiber and eat the rainbow? Have you seen changes in people's lives, and what kind of changes do you see?
1: Oh, Charles, I cannot even begin to tell you the amazing, dramatic effects I have seen of this. I see this on a daily basis. I see clients reverse things that they never thought reversible. I mean, you know, from lifelong eczema, lifelong asthma, to cleared up acne, to, you know, gastrointestinal problems, myself included. I had all these amazing changes 10 years ago when I switched, but I see it every day. People just, you know, all of a sudden they have their heartburn goes away. Their blood pressure could lower so quickly and their blood sugars could lower so quickly that we need to put our clients on a, you know, high alert with their physicians to monitor them if they're on medications, because it could be such a dramatic, such a quick response that their medication may become dangerous at that point.
0: Right.
1: It is so incredible. And people with diabetes reversing their diabetes and, you know, just every day, just really amazing, amazing effects. And it helps so dramatically, and it's so powerful, and it's so easy because it's literally your choice on the end of your fork that makes the difference in your total health, your everything.
0: Juliana Hever saying that we need to go on high alert for health, and that alert will be a good thing in this case, a very good thing. And again, you make an important point. If you start, listener, if you start doing what Juliana Hever is telling you here, either on this program or in her books, you might want to tell your physician, because there's going to be some changes, and they're going to happen fast, and they're going to happen powerfully, and we want to make sure that you are going to be safe in this transition time. Am I right, Jules?
1: You are right.
0: Okay, very good. 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That's in computer speak, so it's all one long word, plant-based dietitian. And the guest is Juliana Hever, H-E-V-E-R. You can Google her as well. And she has books, The Vegetarian Diet and Complete Idiot's Guide to Plant-Based Nutrition and Complete Idiot's Guide to Gluten-Free Vegan Cooking. Lots of recipes there to get you going and enjoy the new life. After your high alert eases, you're going to have a new life that you're going to enjoy. You're going to have high pleasure from that moment on. Juliana Hever, thank you so much for being with us today. Appreciate your words of wisdom and guidance. Thank you.
1: Thank you so much, Charles.
0: And listener, until next time, this is Charles Mills along with Juliana Hever, inviting you to remain heartwise. Goodbye, everyone.

Today we're going to read a passage from the early life of Jesus. It seems appropriate in the holiday season. It's found in Luke 2, verse 40. Here's what the Bible says. And the child grew and became strong in spirit, filled with wisdom, and the grace of God was upon him. You know, over the years, there's been a lot of mythology about the childhood of Jesus that's been handed down from generation to generation. There's one old legend where Jesus made some birds out of clay when he was just 5 years old, and he supposedly lived right next door to Judas, who was also making birds out of clay. And of course, as you might expect, Jesus' clay birds were better than Judas's. And he even paints some of them with sunshine that somehow he magically pulls out of a reflection in a puddle of water. Then, in this story, to top it all off, after Judas destroyed four of his birds, Jesus clapped his hands and three of the remaining birds came to life and flew away. Now, of course, that story's pure nonsense. It's just a legend. But it's not the only one you'll find making the rounds out there. Other stories have Jesus raising a boyhood Judas from the dead or performing some other childhood miracle that's not mentioned in the Bible. I suppose it's possible that some of the stories were born from a desire to know something more about Jesus' childhood than the few scanty facts we have in the Gospels. The fact is, though, Jesus didn't begin fulfilling the role of Messiah until after his baptism, when God publicly announced his Son and had the Holy Spirit fall on him at the Jordan River. And that's probably the key reason we know almost nothing about Christ's childhood, apart from stories like his visit to the temple or the stories that are clustered right around his birth. So then, what exactly was Jesus' childhood like? Well, according to the Bible, it was a lot like yours. Don't forget that when God came to earth in human flesh, he started life the same way we do, as a child. He actually had to learn and grow and live through the different challenges that come from growing up. The Bible actually says that he grew and became stronger with the passage of time. The big difference, of course, is Jesus did all of that without committing the sins that you and I commit along the way. So what exactly does this mean for you today? Well, a couple of things. First of all, Jesus isn't the only one who can grow or become stronger or more wise with the passage of time. Of course, you and I will never be in the same league with Jesus. Of course not. But we are human beings who have been given the promise of the Holy Spirit. If God in human flesh can grow, you and I can grow too. Again, it won't be in exactly the same way or to the same extent as God's Son. But because we're encouraged to walk in the footsteps of Christ, and because God is busy remaking us in the image of His Son, that means we can grow. Secondly, perhaps more importantly for our discussion today, this also means that we have a God who can completely identify with us, because He's lived the same lives that we have to live. He knows what it's like to grow up as a child in a world full of sinners. And that's one more reason that the Bible says in the book of Hebrews that Jesus can sympathize with our weaknesses. To put it bluntly, Jesus gets it. And that's why following his example and leaning on his help is just a better way to live.

Christ's birth, it never ceases to amaze me just how completely God chose to identify with the plight of the human race. I mean, we would have been utterly amazed if God had simply chosen to become a human being and live in the splendor of the world's palaces. But here we find God joining us in the most humble of circumstances. Chances are, if you're living in the Western world, you were born in a hospital, in a sterile environment where people attended to your mother's needs, and you had every advantage available to you in the first few days of your life. But God Himself was born in a stable, in a place full of animals, to a family that may have had ancestral links to the royal family, but now really had no station in life. Just a few miles away was the palace of Herod, a king whose only real allegiance was to himself, someone who was willing to compromise morals for the sake of his earthly power. In the sight of God, morally speaking, Herod was nothing, and yet he had everything going for him. Now, I want you to think about this carefully. I've heard people say that if you're a faithful follower of God, your station in life will show it, and you should be surrounded by success and good fortune. But if that's really true, it becomes pretty tough to explain the birth of God's own Son, because never in the history of the human race has there been anybody who so completely followed the will of God. And yet Jesus really had nothing, at least by human standards. Born in a stable to parents who had a modest station in life. The prophet Isaiah predicted that Jesus would have no beauty that we should desire him. Later in life, Jesus was able to say, "Foxes have holes and birds of the air have nests, but the Son of Man has nowhere to lay his head." So if we're going to believe the prosperity preachers, we essentially have to reject the story of Jesus himself. Now let me say this, there's nothing wrong with being wealthy in and of itself, because all through the Bible God had wealthy yet faithful followers, people like Abraham and Joseph of Arimathea. But the bottom line is not an indicator of where you stand with God, because His own Son came into this world under very humble circumstances, and still, on the day of His baptism, God said, "This is My beloved Son, in whom I am well pleased." Your bank account, your power, or your popularity simply aren't a reliable measure of where you stand with God. I know there's a lot of people who preach that kind of stuff, but we'd all be a lot better off if we just stuck with the words of the Bible. Your relationship with God is a matter of the heart. And when God Himself took on human form, He came under circumstances we could all understand. The Christ child wasn't for the rulers, or for the popular, or for the wealthy. He was for the human race. And because of that, knowing Jesus and emulating Him always proves to be a better way to live.

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If you could see what I once was, if you could go with me back to where I started from,

in its sweet embrace have made me what I am today. Just an old sinner.

lofty and noble. They were my dreams at the start, and the hopes for life's best were the hopes that I've harbored.

June 19, 1865 was 900 days after the Emancipation Proclamation had gone into effect. And yet it wasn't until then that federal troops arrived in Texas to enforce the proclamation in that state. The day became known as Juneteenth. It was the day that freedom arrived. True freedom comes to all people on the day they accept Jesus as their Savior. Jesus died on a cross as a sacrifice for the sins of the world. Sinners who accept that and believe that are born again. They enter into union with the God of heaven and receive everlasting life. Jesus said, "If the Son therefore shall make you free, ye shall be free indeed." Who in Texas on that day would not have chosen to go free? Unthinkable. But there are people today who choose to remain enslaved to the devil rather than be free. Welcome Jesus into your heart today, and when you do, you can be free. John Bradshaw, It Is Written.

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1: Welcome to American Indian Living. I'm Dr. David DeRose. Today we've got a great show lined up for you. It's a show that is really born in sorrow, but has much in the way of encouragement for us. It's the story of someone who went through a devastating loss, but has come back and is making a contribution far beyond what she ever imagined. Her name is Judy Diller. She is the author of the book Beyond Life. Judy, it's great to have you with us.
2: Hello, nice to be on your show.
1: Judy, you and I were speaking before we got behind the microphones to do the program about a real tragedy that you experienced. Tell us a little bit about your family and the real devastating scenario that played out some 5 years ago.
2: I have two sons, and Charlie was going to college, and he woke up one morning and told me, "Mom, I just don't feel right." His head was bothering him and stuff, and he had epilepsy, and he said, "Mom, my head just hurts and everything." And I called the doctor and got him in to see the doctor, and he had a sinus infection of all things, and he got his medicine, and he's taking his antibiotic, and I think he got finished with it, and he told me he wasn't quite feeling, himself still. So we took him back, and the doctor gave him an inhaler, and I think some more antibiotic. I'm not sure. It's been, a long time. And and then later on, I noticed he's having breathing problems, and I tried to talk him into going to the doctor while my husband was away, and he said, "No, Mom, I'll be fine. I have a few days from now, I have an appointment anyway for, his blood work for his epilepsy medicine. Keep an eye on his liver. His liver's having a little trouble." And I said, "Okay, if you're sure." And my husband got back, and I noticed Charlie's having problems walking from the living room into the bathroom. And I said, "Charlie, that's it. You're going to the doctor sooner than you think." So got him to the doctor. Doctor decided the best case for him was going to the hospital.
1: Okay.
2: He had pneumonia, and a part of his diaphragm was collapsed onto his lung. And they found out that he had a infection in his pocket surrounding his diaphragm.
1: So basically, he's got an abscess or, collection of pus around the diaphragm. Am I understanding that right?
2: Yes. And they were going to go in and do an ultrasound and then drain it. And it was too thick to drain it that way, so they decided to put him in regular surgery and drain it that way. And we got there, and we thought he'd be around lunchtime. We thought he'd be back in his room, and they told us no. We had to go down to, I think it was surgery ICU. They had him in waiting for us to sign the surgical papers.
1: So had he already had the surgery done at that point, or they were still basically waiting to do the surgery?
2: They're basically waiting for me to sign the papers for, because since he was under sedation and he was on, I think, the breathing respirator, too, to help him along. And so I signed the papers, and the male nurse came in, and he said that we're having a little problems. And the lung doctor came in, and he said, does Charlie have asthma? I said, no. And he said, well, I think he was undiagnosed asthmatic.
1: So basically, it sounds, just from my

0: perspective as a physician, it sounds like they were getting ready to have this surgical procedure, but he had worsened to the point that they had to put him on a ventilator, on a breathing machine, and bring him to the intensive care unit. Am I putting this all together correctly?
1: Yeah, that's what happened, and I didn't know. I you know how you go back and saying, well, you wish you'd done this and wish done that, and I don't know if they would left me in to see him or, you know, or not, but I signed the papers, and the lung doctor, you know, said, well, I'll get started, and within 5 minutes, the male nurse came back, and he said, we have no blood pressure, and we're trying to revive him. We revived him once, and it's not looking good, and I had my friend Charlotte with me there, and Doug and Bobby were walking down the hallway, you know. Bobby, I forget how old he was at the time. But anyway, we, sat there and prayed for a while. And after a few minutes, they come and, you know, come here in the conference room. And they said, well, we're sorry, but he didn't make it.
0: Oh,
1: And
0: man.
1: Bobby looked like he was going to faint. And I would have if I wasn't sitting down.
0: Wow. So here you have a healthy son just a very short while before, and he comes down with what seems like a relatively minor illness, a sinus infection, or maybe a pneumonia. I mean, those are things that many people have dealt with, and you end up losing your boy. How old was he?
1: He was 23.
0: Wow. And this was now some 5 years ago. Am I understanding the time frame correctly?
1: Yeah, it's 5 years. It'll be 6 in July 3rd. They just said that, you know, they were lifting him off one table onto the surgical table when he went into code blue. And so I just figured it was sepsis.
0: Yeah, if he had an overwhelming infection, you can go into shock. We call it septic shock. I mean, that's possible. It's, many times if there's something going on respiratory wise, the shock often, it doesn't just hit you instantaneously. Sometimes they'll stop breathing for various reasons, or he wasn't ventilating adequately, even on the machine, if there's a lot of infection. I mean, there's all kinds of scenarios. I mean, and that's, I think, one of the things that you probably a lot of people struggle with, because when someone dies suddenly, you don't know often exactly why they died, right?
1: Yeah, we just, doctor told us that, you know, his partner went and saw him that morning, and he said, you know, all the vitals were fine, and Charlie was upbeat mood and just talking and looking forward to getting in and having everything taken care of and heading back home, you know,
0: Yeah.
1: in a few days or whatever it would have been. And he just called me. He says, you know, Judy, I don't know what to tell you. I have no idea what went on, and he was worried about me because I lost my nephew 2 years before, and that took me back to being put on anxiety and depression medicine, and he wanted to make sure that I was doing okay with my heart rate and mind wise, and our phone was down, and well, why didn't you send the police? You know, and he was worried, and I, you know, finally got the phone working and called him, and he told me anything I ever needed, you know, just to call him up, and he was there for me.
0: And this was the physician that took care of your son?
1: Yeah, he's all our, he's a family practitioner. He takes care of all of us.
0: Well, that was great. I mean, I know that's reassuring just to have someone who you feel is supporting you in a difficult time. Was that your reaction as well?
1: Yeah, and then over the years, you know, I ever have anything bothering me, I just, you know, come out and tell him, because he was there when I lost my mom while I was pregnant with Bobby, and I had a really breakdown then. That's when he put me on the antidepressant and put me on I don't want to say, but it was really difficult put it that way, and you know, I blamed myself, and I told Doug I didn't want to get to that point with Charlie, so I kind of held it together and went, you know, back to thinking about my faith and how I was brought up and all the fun memories and everything.
0: Well, Judy, this is, you know, why we've got you on the show, because even though you've gone through this difficult experience, it is a common one, far too common, for parents to lose their children. And you've been walking this journey. You've been now sharing about it. It didn't happen overnight that you felt you had anything to tell anyone else about the grieving process, was it?
1: No, I kept going out to the cemetery to, you know, to change his flowers, and I would go out there and just, you know, talk, to, you know, saying stuff I wouldn't say in front of anybody else. And then I kept thinking, you know, or hearing Charlie telling me, "Mom, I'm not here. I'm in spirit. I'm with you wherever you go." And not to keep coming out here, so I go from... I used to go out there practically every day, and then I'd go and go maybe every other week. Then I go once a month, and now I'm just down to the holidays, just change, you know, change the flowers and go out there and reflect and clean up around the tombstone. And I bring out some little knickknacks out there and you know, just to keep things pretty. And I know he's not there. You know, he's in my heart and everyday life. You know, people are around and you got to, you know, just carry on and know that they're there with you. They're, you know, they didn't leave you.
0: You know, I really appreciate what you're saying, Judy, because what you're getting at are probably the two great beliefs that people have throughout Indian country. And we see this in those who might label themselves as Christians and those who don't even have any Christian background. You're expressing the belief that, like I said, many Native Americans and Christians have, that when someone dies, they go to a spirit world, they're present with them, they're aware of things. And then there's another belief, and I've had many of my guests on the show over the years who come from the perspective you're mentioning, as well as from this other perspective. And many of these people take the Bible very literally. They say, well, when you die, you go to sleep. You're just sleeping in the grave. You're not aware of anything. And if you were following Jesus, when he comes back, he's going to bring you back to life at his second coming. But here's the interesting thing. Regardless of which of those beliefs a person comes from, or if they say, well, there's nothing in afterlife, and I've had people like that on the show, there is no afterlife. You just die and you're gone. Every one of you, as you're expressing, Judy, is coming to basically a similar conclusion, and that is, listen, we don't need to be all worried about, quote, caring for the dead or for the grave, or that my departed loved one's going to get upset if I don't take care of the flowers. From all these perspectives, people are saying, it's okay, we can carry on with our lives even though we just lost someone who means a lot. Does that resonate with you? Because I'm sure you've heard these different beliefs from different people throughout the country and throughout your associations.
1: I came to believe that. At first, I had a friend, you know, the one I was telling you about there at the hospital. Why are you crying? Charlie's at peace. Charlie's in a good place. I kind of looked at her, you know, like, but I just lost my oldest son.
0: Mm.
1: You know, I didn't say it to her, and, you know, I just kind of shrugged it off, and I'm like, you know, if I want to cry, I want to cry. And that's how I always tell people, if you feel like crying, don't hold it in.
0: Mm-hmm.
1: You know, you got to cry to help get over your grief.
0: No, good advice. Good advice. Judy, we need to step away just for a minute here, but we want to talk more about the whole process of grieving, the kind of things that you've done. And I think you've hit on a very important point. as we talk about this, because every one of us can move on with life. You've done it. You're making a difference. And we've got help for you on today's edition of American Indian Living. If you're a listener, I'm Dr. David DeRose. Judy Diller is going to share more with us on how she has bounced back from the terrible loss of her firstborn son. Don't go away. We'll be back with more on today's edition of American Indian Living.
2: 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However, if you have questions about today's show or would like further information, please call 1-800-775-HOPE. That's 1-800-775-4673. We'll be right back after this.
3: This is the story of Daniel, who was born 2 months early. He weighed 1 pound, 7 ounces. His lungs weren't ready. His heart wasn't ready. His brain wasn't ready. At the hospital, the nurses said Daniel was a fighter, and they would do all they could to help him. The doctor said even with the best care, Daniel may never walk. He may never see. He may never learn. Daniel's parents spent night after night at the hospital, watching his every breath, holding his tiny hands, and looking for signs that he was growing stronger. At home, his parents looked around Daniel's empty nursery, at the quiet toys and the still rocker, and they hoped that one day they could sit in that rocking chair and tell this story to their very healthy son. 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
0: Welcome back to American Indian Living. Dr. David DeRose, my guest today, Judy Diller. She is the author of the book Beyond Life, and Judy is sharing really from her heart today. If you're just joining us, she shared with us how she lost her firstborn son to a acute illness, an infectious illness, pneumonia, and other complications. And now she's trying to share messages about grieving and hope in the midst of death and loss. Judy, I'm so thankful that you're taking time to share your insights with our listening family.
1: Oh, I'm glad to be here for everybody.
0: Judy, in our first segment, just to recap a bit, we heard the story of how you lost Charlie, who at 23 died of pneumonia, and basically how you started to come to peace. And there was a spiritual component to it, and we spoke how people have different ways of spiritually understanding what happens when a person dies. That's really not the subject of today's show. But a key element that I think gives people hope is either believing the person is in a better place or that they're asleep, they're resting, they're not sharing any of the troubles in this life, and that we can go on with our lives. But even with that, many people can be very insensitive. As we had to close out the last segment, you were telling about a friend who was almost rebuking you for crying. Help us, Judy, to understand, if we have a friend or a family member who just lost a loved one, what can we do that helps, and what is harmful in that setting?
1: If you feel like crying, cry.
0: Mm.
1: If your friend just wants to share memories, let them share memories, and you just have to mostly sit there and tell the person, you know, I'm here for you, you know, how can I help you, and usually the person will open up and start telling you how they feel. And if they don't, just sit there and, you know, just tell them that you're here for them. And like, you know, Charlotte was, that was my, that's my friend that was with me at the hospital. She told me that, you know, quit crying. Charlie's in a better place. And I didn't say anything to her because I didn't want to make things, you know, infringe on our friendship or anything. Mm-hmm. And I just kind of took a deep breath and, okay, I'll wait till I get home and, you know, and stuff like that. And you just have to, you know, after a death, you got to try to talk to the person and tell them, you know, they have to make sure they take care of themselves.
0: Mm.
1: And after Charlie passed away, I kept my thoughts in a journal where I could write down my emotional thoughts, and that may be one thing that a person may recommend to their friend, you know, get a notebook, write down your thoughts, find your outlet, you know, in life. And then I start thinking about, you know, like I say in my face, and how my dad passed away on my 17th birthday, and how did I handle that part of grief?
0: Mm-hmm.
1: And I was thinking I had to help take care of Mom. That was my biggest thing. I can't let Mom fall apart. I got to keep Mom up.
0: Mm-hmm.
1: So you just have to, most of the time, just sit there and listen.
0: Mm-hmm. Yeah, I appreciate what you're sharing, Judy, because I think this is right to the point. I mean, two things I hear very clearly that you're sharing with us today. One is if we're the friend of someone who's grieving, don't preach at them. Even if we think it's encouraging, don't say, you know, stop crying. You know, Charlie's asleep, he's resting, or he's in a better place. Whatever language a person may use, this is not particularly helpful. The other thing that I hear you saying is find a reason to live each day. So you may have just lost a loved one. Instead of dwelling on that loss, what I hear you saying, Judy, as you look back on the loss of your father, instead of focusing on the loss, you said, I've got to be strong for Mom. I've got to keep going for my mother. Am I hearing those two things correctly?
1: Yeah. You know, Mom just kind of fell apart. That, you know, that was her love of her life. And I just took one look at her and said, okay, I'm going to be graduating from high school. I'm going in my senior year. I just have to take a deep breath and make sure I'm around for Mom, no matter what.
0: Mm-hmm.
1: I gave up my, well, I didn't really give up. I just changed my plans of life, of going to college and going to art school, and made Mom, you know, my focus. And I never regret it one bit. You know, you just have to find your path in life, and that was my path. And I always like sharing that story with both sons. And Charlie's remark was, Mom, I'm glad you did. Otherwise, brother and I wouldn't be here. You wouldn't have met Dad. And, you know, you just have to keep your faith in God and whatever, you know, religion and aspect of life that you have. And you just have to have faith in yourself and find your way to cope for you. Mine, you know, mine was writing.
0: Mm-hmm.
1: And keeping my journal and not giving up.
0: Well, let's talk about that a little bit more, Judy, because this is coming back to this point of finding something to do, of being active, focusing on something. And we want to talk about that because you really have put a lot of your energy, it seems like, into writing after losing Charlie. Is that correct?
1: I started writing the book, I think it was like 3 or 4 months afterwards. I told my husband, I said, I keep having these, you know, dreams. You know, a lot of people believe in dreams, and I keep having, like, Charlie's reaching out to me in my dreams, and I wonder, how can I remember stuff? And that's when Bobby, you know, came home and said, Mom, here, I bought you this journal, and keep your dreams in. And so I just, you know, write down those dreams, and it was, after a while, I think it was like maybe 4 months after Charlie passed away, I woke up and I had a wild, wildest dream, and I made my way sitting here at my computer, and I was just thinking aloud, what are all these dreams mean? And
0: mm-hmm.
1: I heard Charlie in my mind saying, I want you to write a book about your dreams. And my response back was, I never wrote anything besides one of those book reports that you do in school.
0: Okay.
1: And he's like, "Yeah, Mom, you got this. Just sit down and start writing." And Bobby came down, and I said, "Bobby, Charlie's telling me to write a book." And he said, "Hey, that's a good idea. Come on, Mom, let's do it together." So that was part. I home educated both sons, and so I made that part of our home education, you know, with Bobby, of helping write Beyond Life. And it was real good therapy for both of us, and working together and laughing and coming up with, you know, different names for towns and cities in this little adventure novel. And we're working on book two, and it's a lot of fun.
0: Well, this is an exciting story because whether someone gets excited about the book, and by the way, the book is called Beyond Life. Is that correct, the novel?
1: Yeah, that was one thing. What am I going to title this book? And Charlie said, "Mom, I'm in the Beyond Life."
0: Yeah. I mean, it's interesting to me, and I'll tell you two reasons why, Judy, because I've got a very diverse group of listeners, and some are saying, "Well, look, here's Charlie speaking right to you, directing you as you write this book." And I've got other listeners I know well who are saying, "No, Charlie is asleep. He's in the grave. The Bible says the dead know nothing. They're unaware of anything happening on the earth. They're just sleeping, waiting for the final judgment." But here's the point. Whether it's Charlie directly communicating with you or whether it's his example, his life that's inspiring you, to me, as far as the point of this interview, I don't really think it makes a huge difference. I'm not saying these are unimportant issues. I know some of my listeners on either side of this topic are either getting encouraged or worried, depending on what we're talking about in this show about the afterlife. This is not the purpose of the show to talk about what happens when you die. It's how to carry on. And why you're on the show, Judy, is because you've done that. And what I'm excited about, and the message I'm trying to make, is that it doesn't matter what you believe about what happens when you die as far as your ability to move on beyond it. Now, I'm not saying it's an unimportant issue. And again, I'm trying to be careful with my words, and I'm going to let you, Judy, in our next segment, try to give us some refreshing on this. But the point I'm trying to make is all of us go through loss. What you're telling us, Judy, is draw from your spiritual strength, whatever that is, and you can turn a defeat into victory. You can take a loss, and you can move on with your life. To me, this is an exciting message, and I'm not just trying to monopolize the conversation, but we're winding out our first half of the show. If you're just tuning in, I'm Dr. David DeRose. The show is called American Indian Living. We're talking about some difficult things in today's topic. Some of you are real excited about where we're going with the show. Some of you have concerns, but there is a message for all of us, ways to carry on in the midst of difficulty. Stay tuned. We'll be back with more. I'm Dr. DeRose.
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0: You are back with Dr. David DeRose, and you're listening to an interview with Judy Diller. Judy has been sharing with us the traumatic event, the loss of her son, and it's not just a point in time, but it's an ongoing thing because her firstborn son is no longer with her, no longer with us. Judy, we're talking about how to cope with loss. One of the topics that I sometimes speak about in my seminars has to do with the benefits of companion animals, how pets can help us in difficult times. We featured that on the radio show before. Is this something that had any relevance as you were dealing with Charlie's loss?
1: Yeah, I felt that there was a need for me to reach out to... Charlie loved animals. Mm-hmm. He had his own pet cat.
0: Mm-hmm.
1: And I just figured, like I was saying, I had to find my way how to cope after I lost Dad. You know, I made sure I was there for my mom. And I just decided to go look for a dog
0: mm-hmm.
1: that may need me to nurse him back to health. And I found one. He's a full-blooded Cocker Spaniel, had heartworms. And the no-kill animal shelter had to call my vet to make sure that I was the right mommy for this male Cocker Spaniel, and I just love him to death. He's always underneath my feet, you know, here while I'm working at the computer. I work from home, and he's a healthy little, happy little 7-year-old Cocker Spaniel now who we named Max, and Max is in Beyond Life.
0: So tell me if I understand this right, Judy, from our discussions over the break, I gathered that Max didn't have all that happy a life before ending up in your home. Did I pick that up correctly?
1: Yeah, they wanted to make sure that Max was in a nice, well-environment home. Even though we had two cats and another dog, Max was abused by five families.
0: Wow.
1: And he was a surrendered dog. The last owner had to surrender him to the sheriff's department because of abuse. He he's almost blind in one eye because of somebody threw something at him and hit him in his eye. But to me, he's my little buddy. And, you know, I talk to him like, I don't know if other listeners like to talk to their, you know, to their furry family or
0: uh-huh.
1: You know, Max sits up with me and I talk to him. You know, I get low and I start tearing up or crying. Foxy, he's a black Russian terrier. They both come running and they make me laugh.
0: Well, this is tremendous because what I hear you saying, Judy, and this is really exciting because what has kept you going is actually finding outlets and actually sharing. You mentioned writing earlier. You mentioned when you lost your father, you became more focused on being a caregiver or a support to your mother, who was also grieving at the time. But now we're bringing another dimension in because a lot of times people say, well, I don't have that much to give. I'm up in years. I really can't do that much. I can't write like Judy. But what you're saying is find some creature, find a pet that needs love. Go to a shelter. Was that an easy thing to find just the right pet?
1: No, it took me a few days, and I took BJ with me, and he'd get a little antsy saying, Mom, when are we going to find this pet? How do you know which one you want? And I told him, when I see him, I know in my heart he's the right one for me, and find out his story. And they, you know, people could also go read this school children and even volunteer in an animal shelter if they can't, you know, adopt or shelter a dog. You can always volunteer to take them for a walk or feed them or pet them, and may even take them to like a nursing home to see patients. And you know, there's just different things that you could do to cope, and you know, volunteer at a hospital and sit with other patients.
0: Mm-hmm.
1: You know, there's all sorts of ways to cope.
0: These are great ideas. These are great ideas, Judy, and I so appreciate you sharing them, because this is not just a graduate course that you took and that you're now sharing what you learned. You're actually telling us some real things that really have worked for you and have helped you be successful. I want to move on to looking at one of these things in some depth, because not only have you written one book, you wrote this book called Beyond Life, you also have a blog, you're regularly writing, sharing things. What is your blog feature?
1: My blog at jdiller.com, it just, you know, my everyday thoughts I put on there, and on my Facebook page, you can find me on my Facebook page on it too. I just, you know, Thursdays, it's just like my, instead of writing in my paper journal, I write on my website, you know, just my thoughts of that day, and I try to get on there, at least put one post each day, and I have to get better at that as time goes on, and, you know, working on book two. Mm-hmm. I'm trying to do a series of five on different subjects in life.
0: Now, you mentioned earlier in the show that you were not a writer before you lost your son. You'd basically, I think the way you put it, you'd never written more than just a book report for school. How hard has it been to go from not being a writer to sharing your thoughts and writing?
1: It was easier than I thought it would be. I just sit at the computer and I talked to one of my coworkers. I work on a social media online out of California.
0: Mm-hmm.
1: And she called me one day, wanted to know, it was getting close to Charlie's death date, and wanted to know how I was doing. And she, you know, started talking about Beyond Life, and she asked me, how do you actually write? And I told her, Julia, believe it or not, it's like watching a movie in your mind. You can see how the characters are being played out in your mind, and then you type the written word, you know, just like you're watching a movie and you're typing at the same time in your mind. And she said, my daughter's, I think she's in college.
0: Mm-hmm.
1: And she's telling me the same thing, that she's, you know, working on a book, and that's how she visualizes it too. It's things being played out in her mind, and she just types. It's real interesting.
0: Uh-huh. So basically, in your book writing, you're writing novels, but on the blog, you're sharing true life insights and just what's happening in your life and how you're coping and things of that nature. Am I understanding that right?
1: Yeah, I just, how I'm feeling that day and what I'm working on, and you know, trying to help. You know, how's your day going? I get on Twitter and ask people, how's your day going? And you know, it's cold here in South Alabama, and just trying to get, you know, help people, you know, getting how I'm feeling and how to help people out.
0: So I've got a website for you written down here. It's jadiller.com. I've got that right?
1: Yes.
0: And I know the J stands for Judy, J-U-D-Y. The A is, I'm assuming, your middle initial?
1: Yeah, A-N-A-N-N.
0: And then Diller, D-I-L-L-E-R, correct?
1: Yes.
0: So if I go to jadiller.com, I can read your blog, but I can also get copies of your book. Is that the best way to do it?
1: Yeah, I have little links on there to Facebook and Twitter, and you know, you purchase the book from there and just, you know, get in touch with me at email, and just trying to reach out to help other people. I just want to make sure that everybody knows, you know, your child would want to see you happy. You know, you find mm-hmm. your outlet, and you, you know, talk to your family members. And my doctor recommended that, going back to my, think back when I was a child, what made me happy. And I got in touch with some childhood friends, and I went back up to my hometown and had a great time a couple years ago. Got a lot of older classmates I knew ever since I was age five together, and we had a good time, you know, talking and discussing the book.
0: Well, that's a great idea.
1: And then I got into painting, you know, ceramic crafts, you know, painting for the holidays.
0: Uh-huh. These are great ideas. So you can connect with your roots. That's something that can make a difference. The other thing, Judy, that you mentioned in passing that I think is so important is you said you had a coworker who was very sensitive. She realized that the anniversary of Charlie's death was coming up, and she knew that would be a hard time. This is one of the things that I've heard many people who've had a loss, they'll tell me, or they'll say in general, they'll say, you know what, when I lost my loved one, there were a lot of people there for me. They helped me for the first week or the first month, the first couple months. But after that, it was like people didn't want to bring the subject up again. It was as if they were afraid to bring it up. How do you deal with that, with anniversaries, with special occasions, holidays, family times? What kind of advice do you have for people as they deal with individuals who've lost loved ones, or if a person is listening who just had a loss, how do they cope at those times?
1: Well, Christmas time, we still take our family picture, and we leave an empty space on the sofa for Charlie, you know, to honor his memory. And there's people that actually throw a birthday party for, you know, make a cake and light candles for their lost loved one. And I have a classmate, her nephew was killed in an ATV accident, and they go out and, have the birthday party and go out to the cemetery and release balloons and celebrate out there by his tombstone.
0: Wow. So they're not celebrating his death, of course, but they're celebrating the fact that they had the privilege of knowing him for all those years. Is that kind of the idea?
1: Yeah, and it just, you know, even though he's gone, he's still with them, and they still celebrate his birthday, even though, you know, he's not there. But, your lost loved ones, your spirit walks beside you every day and journeys throughout life with you. And like I said, my Catholic faith and my upbringing and my dad's words, carry me throughout my life, and you just carry on as you did before, and you got to have faith that your loved ones, they're cheering you on, and you got to do what's best for you and care about yourself and find your way of coping, and, you know, that's why I'm trying to do all these interviews and tell people my story and my outlet, you know, with writing. And for most part is you got to remember your child or your loved one that you lost would want to see you happy.
0: No, this is great. And I really haven't thought about this before, some of the things you're sharing, because, you know, we've talked about these different ways of conceptualizing or understanding what happens when someone dies, you know, whether that person is with you in the spirit world, as you've mentioned. I have a lot of listeners who believe that and they're convinced of that. But as we've been talking in this show, there's many others that say, no, they're just sleeping in the grave. We're going to look at an interesting passage in the Bible you've been sharing, you know, about the great Christian tradition. You're from a Catholic background. We'll share something that relates actually to both of these. And the point is that we've been mentioning throughout the show, it doesn't matter what your belief is. You can go on. You can thrive after loss. We've got more coming up with Judy Diller. I'm Dr. DeRose. We've got an exciting spiritual insight coming up as we begin our next segment. Don't miss it. We'll be right back.
10: 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That's 1-800-775-4673. We'll be right back after this.
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0: Welcome to our final segment of today's edition of American Indian Living. Dr. David DeRose with my guest, Judy Diller. We've been speaking about some difficult subjects. I say difficult because, of course, it's not only hard to lose a loved one, but we start talking about the spiritual dimension. I know some of you are agnostics or atheists. You don't believe there's anything after a person dies. Others of you are like Judy. You believe that there's a spirit world, that people die, they go right into a spirit world. Others of you are actually believers that when you die, you just go to sleep, and there's a judgment that will take place at the end of the world, and that there'll be a resurrection, and people will be resurrected either to live with God forever or to have a final judgment, which is, many believe, according to the Bible, a destruction, not just burning in hell forever. So we've got all these different beliefs, different spiritual things in Indian country and beyond. I know many of you listen from different backgrounds. But I promised you a spiritual insight, and I pulled out a Bible here. It's from the book of Hebrews, chapter 12. Some of you may know in the Bible, Hebrews 11 speaks about the patriarchs, people that are revered across spiritual traditions, like Abraham, who's looked to by Jews and Christians, Muslims alike. But in chapter 12, it says, "Therefore we also, since we're surrounded by so great a cloud of witnesses..." It's speaking about those who've gone before us, that they're witnesses. And some would say, well, there's proof. These spirits are alive. They're watching us. Others will say it's the witness of their example. It's speaking to us. And whether you're an atheist or whether you believe there is an afterlife, you could say, well, yeah, I believe Abraham Lincoln's example is inspiring. It is. I guess that some might say that was a Freudian slip there. But the point, Judy, is we don't have to get all bogged down on this. You're giving practical coping skills for people, whatever their spiritual background is. And as we're picking up on that, I want you to tell us some things you've told me, because you have a history of some amazing losses, and it seems to run in your family. Tell us about this amazing parallel between some losses that your father has had and then you had. Tell us about that.
1: Well, my dad, his dad died when he was 16 on his 16th birthday, and my dad passed away on my 17th birthday, and Dad had some aunts that were dying, and I asked Dad, "Dad, what happens when a person passes away?" And he just stopped what he was doing, and I think it was 6 or 8 years old, mm-hmm. and I think it just kind of floored him, you know, that this little bitty little girl was asking that question, you know, big adult kid question, and he says, "Judy, you go back to the time in life where you were the happiest."
0: Hmm.
1: And also, you know, I spend a lot of time with my grandparents, and I want to point this out to people that you can take a negative and turn it to a positive.
0: Tell us about that. Tell us about it.
1: Instead of, I see a healthy way, we were talking about that earlier, an unhealthy way to grief mm-hmm. is not seeing the future without your child or your loved one, because there's a whole world out there for you to explore.
0: Mm-hmm, mm-hmm.
1: And you got to find, you know, have faith in yourself that, yes, you do have a future. A person may want to, you know, like I was saying, volunteer someplace or take up a cause. And there's lots of people that make a foundation of in their child's memory and go out and be an advocate, you know, to children in school. And like Charlie was in computer science, I like mm-hmm. to get up a foundation where we could do things for kids going to college, you know, like give them a sort of money gift to help them through college, you know.
0: Mm-hmm. Excellent.
1: If they're going to computer science or something like that.
0: Excellent. Well, this is encouraging because we've been talking about the challenge of losing a loved one, and you're living proof, as thousands, millions of others are, that there is life after the death of a loved one. And we could have a debate on today's show. If I had a number of callers, we could all be arguing about what really happens when you die. And I don't want anyone to think who's listened to the show that I'm saying that's unimportant. I think it's a very important issue for every individual to have a sense of confidence as far as what happens when someone dies. But I want to go back to your father's point. And here's my take on it, Judy. And if I'm getting the wrong message, you help us out. But what I heard your dad saying is don't get so bogged down in the loss. Think about the positives in your life. Go back to happy experiences in the past. Focus on new things in the future. Is that what you think he was trying to communicate, or was there more to it that I'm missing?
1: I see, he was a really strict Catholic, and I see my Catholic faith and my upbringing with my dad's words carry me through, but life, without Charlie, is you have to have faith in yourself and never give up. When you live your life, your loved one also lives on. It's this, spiritual feeling. You just have to have faith and belief and, just go back to your roots and what you were taught, religion-wise, or what your elders told, shared with you growing up, and how did they handle a loss of a loved one.
0: Now, this is great, because whether it's a foundation that actually takes the name of your loved one, if you lose a loved one, and because of that inspiration, you change your life, you're going out doing things for other people, regardless of whether that loved one is living in a spirit world, whether they're sleeping in the grave, whether there's nothing beyond this life, you're actually raising up a memorial to that person. It may be a foundation, maybe a new building on the college campus, or it may just be that there's now a volunteer at the hospital or in the animal shelter who wouldn't have been there because you're doing it for Charlie, or the Charlie in your life, or the Charlotte, if you lost a loved one who was a female. Is that safe to say?
1: Yeah, your person, they live in your heart, and they live in your soul, and their spirit walks beside you as you journey throughout life. They're not gone. Their memory lives on, and you just have to keep, that positive aspect of life and not get lost that they're gone. They're not really gone. They're there. You got to have faith.
0: Well, Judy, a lot of people have been inspired by what you've been sharing, and there's nothing as powerful as your own example. You're out there making a difference. I know there's people that are listening today that they're going to want to read your blog. There's people that may want to purchase your book, Beyond Life. How does someone tap into the things that you're putting out there in the written word?
1: Go to jadiller.com, and up there towards the right-hand corner, you can befriend me on Facebook. You can follow me on Twitter. You can read my blogs. You can email me. I love to reach out to others that are having a hard time with grief and to help you along your path.
0: Well, this last thing I want to pick up on, because you mentioned your willingness to be there for people. Today I've got a lot of listeners who are in various settings. I mean, some are on reservations. They've got family, extended family around them. There's someone to talk with. Many Native Americans, and many of those who listen who are not Native, they're listening in urban areas. They're not really connected with people. They don't know who to turn to. Do you find that many people do take advantage of your offer to just be there and talk with you about their loss?
1: I have a few people, I should say, I have a lot of people on since I've been doing these radio shows that follow me on Twitter, and amazing, I picked up a lot through Facebook, too. And, I try to, like I said, blog on my jadiller.com. I do a lot more, since my family and my nieces and nephews and my sisters on Facebook, I do a lot on it too, and mm-hmm. I just love to reach out and help others with, you know, with their journey as I journey on too. You know, it just doesn't go away. You just have to take it one day at a time, step by step.
0: Judy, you've shared with us some things that have been an inspiration to all of us. I've been inspired by your example, and really your challenge is whether you believe your loved one is walking beside you in the spirit world, or whether you believe they're sleeping in the grave, or basically they've just ceased to exist and that's it, you can still live with a memory of that loved one. You can still do things in their honor, start a foundation, make a difference, volunteer your time, and channel your energies into something positive. Judy, thank you so much for joining us today.
1: Thanks for having me.
0: That was Judy Diller. You can tap into her words at jadiller.com. You can get her latest book as well as read her blog and communicate with her. For all of us at American Indian Living, I'm Dr. David DeRose wishing you the very best of health.

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1: Today we're reading from the Christmas story found in Luke chapter 2, and I'm going to begin in verse 8. Now there were in the same country shepherds living out in the fields, keeping watch over their flock by night. And behold, an angel of the Lord stood before them, and the glory of the Lord shone around them. And they were greatly afraid. Then the angel said to them, "Do not be afraid, for behold, I bring you good tidings of great joy, which will be to all people." It's funny how a sense of fear will really skew your perception of an event. Years ago, when I was a little boy, I had a surgical procedure done on both of my feet. And a few weeks after my casts came off, my parents noticed a piece of wire under the skin on one of my ankles, a remnant from the operation that had failed to come out. Now, my mother was an emergency room nurse, and so she decided to pull that chunk of wire out of my leg at home in my bedroom, instead of going to the hospital. But as a little boy, I'd have nothing to do with it. My father tried to distract me so Mom could quickly yank that wire out. But I was a pretty smart little fellow, and I knew what the game was, so they had no success in holding me still. And try as they might, they couldn't convince me that pulling that foreign object out of my foot was in my best interests. My fear of pain and my fear of the unknown prevented them from actually helping me, and we ended up going to the hospital to have that thing pulled out. And you know what? The procedure didn't hurt, not even a little bit. Sometimes, because of our sinful minds and because of our skewed sense of right and wrong,

be afraid. I imagine it must be something like the parent who finds his children cowering in his presence because of a lie someone's told them about his character. Or something like the frustration my parents felt when I refused their help because I was unduly afraid of the procedure. So let me ask you a question. Do you find the idea that God wants to bring change to your life a little frightening? Are there things you know He wants to do to you? Changes you know He wants you to undergo? Challenges you know He wants you to face? Decisions you know He wants you to make? But you're too afraid to do it? Is it possible, like those shepherds cowering in the presence of an angel, that you're making one of the biggest mistakes of your life by living in fear of a loving God? What a shame. As God holds His hand out to you, as He offers you the gift of His Son, you're always going to find He's offering you a better way to live.

June 19, 1865 was 900 days after the Emancipation Proclamation had gone into effect. And yet it wasn't until then that federal troops arrived in Texas to enforce the proclamation in that state. The day became known as Juneteenth. It was the day that freedom arrived. True freedom comes to all people on the day they accept Jesus as their Savior. Jesus died on a cross as a sacrifice for the sins of the world. Sinners who accept that and believe that are born again. They enter into union with the God of heaven and receive everlasting life. Jesus said, "If the Son therefore shall make you free, ye shall be free indeed." Who in Texas on that day would not have chosen to go free? Unthinkable. But there are people today who choose to remain enslaved to the devil rather than be free. Welcome Jesus into your heart today, and when you do, you can be free. John Bradshaw, It Is Written.

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1: It is expedient for you, my beloved disciples, that I go away. For if I go not away, the Comforter will not come unto you. When he, the Spirit of truth, is come, he will guide you into all truth. For he shall not speak of himself, but whatsoever he shall hear, that shall he speak. And he will show you things to come.
2: The war is over, Beelzebub, and who won? You didn't. He did. Right now, he is ascending to heaven, where once you were the adored Prime Minister, and I was your assistant. We are now forever banished from heaven. What is to become of us? We will be punished with everlasting death. Death!
3: Oh, keep quiet. I'm thinking.
2: Thinking, huh? What about that the Son of God, whom you crucified, is right now passing through the heavenly gates to be enthroned amidst the adoration of the angels? I could have been one of those angels if I hadn't listened to you.
3: But you did.
2: Shame on me, and shame on any human who does. He will be forever lost as we are.
3: Now that the Son of God is no longer here on earth, people will again obey my voice. I am still king of this earth.
2: Lies, lies! You know that he promised to send the Holy Spirit down to be with and help his followers. As soon as the ceremonies in heaven crowning him king are completed,